lost. I consoled myself with rudimentary thoughts. And I set my watch against the city clock.

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Now, turn down, turn back, turn back, turn back, turn back, turn back, turn back, turn back, turn back, turn back, turn back, turn back, turn back, turn back, turn back, turn back, turn back, turn 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back, turn back, turn back, turn back, turn back, turn back, turn back, turn back, turn back, turn back, turn back, turn back, turn back, turn back, turn back, turn back, turn back, turn back, turn back, turn back, turn back, turn back, turn back, turn back, turn back, turn back, turn back, turn back, turn back, turn back, turn back, turn back, turn back, turn back, turn back, turn back, turn 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

0: 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My name is Bugs and today with me is Lily Stott. Do you want to introduce yourself?
1: I'll introduce myself. Hello, my name is Lily Stott. I am a young writer here in Otutahi, Christchurch, and I'm here on Young Writers Yap to talk about poetry and yap.
0: Fabulous. So what kind of stuff do you write and how did you get into writing?
1: What kind of stuff do I write? I write poetry and prose, and I got into writing because I was a really big reader as a child. I was sitting outside at lunchtimes reading entire books instead of talking to people. And so that got a lot of words in my brain. And then I went to School for Young Writers here in Christchurch, and that really honed my craft and helped me figure out how to really make what I was doing good.
0: Awesome. So what's your favorite part of the writing process?
1: My favorite part of the writing process is the writing itself.
0: Makes sense.
1: Yes, I love in the moment figuring out what the characters are going to do and all the exciting parts. And then also the type of editing where you're close up and you're searching for synonyms and you're figuring out the order of sentences. I really enjoy all of the putting things in different places.
0: Right. Do you find yourself writing usually with like a clear plan in mind, or are you someone who kind of follows and doesn't know where something is going and then arrives at it yourself?
1: I am definitely someone who does not follow a plot. I do a little bit of plotting, as in I know kind of where the emotional beats are going, but I don't know what the next scene is going to be and I don't know what the end is. I'm just kind of in it for the ride and right. Then we'll figure it out later.
0: Sounds like a good way to be, a nice mix of the two. What's your least favorite part then?
1: I really don't like, as someone who doesn't plot, when I get to a scene and I'm like, why is this happening? Where am I? And then I have to go back and fix things, which I don't like. When you have to pause the forward momentum, it doesn't help you start up again. And it's frustrating to find yourself in a part of the story or poem where you're like, this isn't working. Let's rewind. Damn it.
0: Yeah, that's really true. Just kind of hitting dead ends.
1: Hitting dead ends is never fun.
0: Having to turn around, yeah. So now I think we're going to hear a couple poems from you. Do you want to introduce those?
1: Yes.

This first poem is called Growing Apart, and it was inspired by a friendship that I had that we drifted away while in high school. And so that's what inspired this poem.

0: a personal responsibility to your ancestry, is it? It's kind of inevitably political too, I imagine. You know, Aotearoa lends itself to being, our history lends itself to being told in historical fiction. And you seem to be really embracing that. Can you just talk to us about what when you decided that these stories needed to be told, and how you knew that that was what you had a calling to do?
1: Look, I love history. I'm a history nerd from way back. I've got a lot of history nerds in my family, and one thing that's always frustrated me, I think, and this was especially true when I was younger, when I was a kid, when I was at high school during the 90s, was this general feeling that existed in New Zealand at the time that our history was boring, it was meaningless, and there was no point in learning about it. And this is, I guess, it frustrated me, not because I could see the richness and the interest in it, also because it's our history. This is where we are now. And the other thing that's always frustrated me about this narrative about New Zealand history not being interesting is I would argue that all history is interesting. And just because you choose to focus on, say, Aotearoa New Zealand history doesn't mean you can't also read about Henry VIII's wives. Like, it's kind of an and to me. And there's so much historic fiction out there set around the world, and I just really wanted to do something that was here because these are our stories.
0: Yeah, and they're very fresh, I find. Like, we experience the telling of them as really fresh. It's even though there's so much power in, you know, Henry VIII's wives or some of that amazing, you know, global history that we that we think of when we think about impactful history from a world scale. This history feels really fresh, and it does feel really impactful for what we're still experiencing in Aotearoa today.
1: Yeah, and absolutely. And the thing that is exciting about New Zealand history and understanding a little bit more about it, especially through the fictionalised lens, is it just brings it alive. But this is our whenua, this is our land, and one privilege we have being in New Zealand, learning New Zealand history, is we can visit the sites where things happened. We can see things in museums that were relevant to them. We don't have to pay thousands and thousands of dollars to go somewhere else to walk across foreign battlefields, which is very interesting and also worthwhile doing. But it is here, it is in our backyard.
0: Yeah, for sure. And so in this, we've got this interweaving between kind of she's not actually a colonial figure, is she? The other Catherine is brought as a convict.
1: Yeah, she's a convict.
0: Yeah, so, but this kind of Pākehā woman story of oppression, and then a Māori, her daughter-in-law, is it?
1: Yes.
0: Yeah, daughter-in-law, Keita, the intertwining of their stories. Did you discover them simultaneously in researching your own whakapapa? How did you come across their stories?
1: I think it always... The Other Catherine is a fictional book. It's based on the broad events that happened in a couple of my ancestors' lives. But I had to take the decision at some point during one of the very early drafts, actually, to fictionalise their lives, partly because I didn't want to take liberties. You know, I've got a lot of whānau and I didn't want to make family gatherings too awkward.
0: Kia ora.
1: And I think from a narrative point of view, I did, but they were greatly inspired by this woman. And the thing that really struck me when I was researching the space between back in 2022, this was when I came across a record of a convict ancestor of mine, and I'd never heard of her before. And while I'd had a vague idea that we had some convicts in our whakapapa, I found it quite confronting because she was a Kenan. She bore my name. She never got married, so she kept the Kenan name. This entire time, I thought that my surname was fully, like, from a patriarchal line, but it wasn't. It was this woman that I'd never heard of before, and it was delving into her life and asking myself the question, why have I never heard of her before? We've got a lot of family stories. Why wasn't she in them?
0: And that... then the material that you came up with about

0: the journeys of women like your ancestor is so incredibly confronting, and what those women had to deal with, you know. And I loved you. I loved your opening comment that we think that the world's a dumpster fire today, and that we need resilience to survive today. But you know, and there are people who experience real trauma today, many living in all sorts of traumatic situations. But these women survived them almost like a matter of routine. You know, it was kind of expected that their lives would be this tough.
1: You know, I especially, you know, the convict part of the book, Catherine's story, she was on a transport for 7 to 8 months. That's a long time to be in a ship below deck. And I was on this really rough inter-islander crossing last year. It was so rough. We all lay on the floor and you could just smell the vomit. And it was just one of those times where you just feel absolutely thoroughly miserable and pukey. And it was when I was writing one of the early drafts to the other Catherine, and I just couldn't imagine how it would feel having to do that for months and months and months and months for a reason that was completely outside of your control. You know, Catherine stole a coat. She was 18. You know, when I was 18, I didn't get sentenced as a convict. I can't even imagine how frightened she must have been. And but yet these women, they do forge these bonds. And researching the convicts, researching these women, one thing that does come through is these bonds that they did share with each other. And that was something, the power of female friendship was something I really wanted to capture in this book.
0: Yeah. No, I think that you have done that really well.
1: Thank you.
0: Surviving with friendship. And then the intersection of that with Te Atiawa Ki Taranaki's own history, you know, and the with Catherine's son marrying into your Māori whakapapa. That's an amazing story too, and it also intersects with an earlier novel of yours, and or not novel, you, with your guidebook about musket wars.
1: Talk
0: to us about how this connects to your whakapapa.
1: Yeah, well, nō te Atiawa o Ngāti Tuiti o te Atiawa o, you know, my hapu Ngāti Tuiti in 1832, the Waikato invaded, and it triggered a hike, it triggered people to leave Ngā Mutu and leave New Plymouth. And that story is a big part of our story as an iwi, because it didn't have an indirect consequence when it came to the later Wakefield settlers that came in the later New Zealand wars. And the story of what happened in the 1830s has just swirled around me my entire life.
0: Mm.
1: It's a story that's told and told and told because of what it meant for us as an iwi. And the other thing that was particularly remarkable about this particular invasion was my tūpuna, my Pākehā tūpuna was there. A lot of the white guys from the boat, they had cannons. They fought alongside the Te Atiawa. And it's just a moment in history that I find really interesting.
0: So fascinating. It really is, isn't it? It's almost like you could have imagined a different Aotearoa forward from that time than the way that things played out. Yeah. Just and so it really does feel like a remarkable story to have access to and to have brought to the page.
1: And one thing that fascinates me about history is people are a bridge to another time. You know, I was, when I was one, my grandpa passed. He was born in 1914. You know, his grandparents were born a lot of time before that. And when you start counting it back with people's lives, those events aren't actually as far away as sometimes they feel.
0: And I absolutely, that's what I feel like when reading Aotearoa historical fiction. What's so powerful for me is just how fresh it feels, like how we can still trace the story in the people around us, you know. Yeah. And as you say, this is history that swirled around you as a child, you know. It is still really fresh. I guess reading your notes at the back of the book, which is a great section. Yeah. Thank you for including that. I was astonished by how much material there was for you to pull together a narrative that was

0: really soundly historically based. But I'm also intrigued by those decisions about how and why to fictionalize. So, because there's so much material there, but you had to imagine yourself into character.
1: Yes.
0: And so talk to me about that decision. What's it like as an author? When do you know what you've got to fictionalize and which parts of the history to keep true and just kind of narrate, if you like?
1: Yeah, it's really interesting, actually. I think as a historic fiction writer, the first thing you have to do is, you know, the historic fiction is a broad church. There's a lot of types. And I think from the outset, you almost have to decide, are you at, you know, there's the luminaries, right? There's one end of the spectrum. The amount of research Eleanor Catton did is just immense. You know, we've got the Hilary Mantel books there too. They're really, really detailed, but some also find them less accessible, not because they're not good books. And on the other end of the spectrum, we've got, say, the Bridgerton books, you know. I mean, not going to lie, I read all of the Bridgerton books in lockdown.
0: But are they actually historical fiction? I mean, is there much history there, or is that just their setting? You know what I mean? Like, they're not telling really much of a historical story.
1: They don't tell a historical story. You know, it's funny, I'd never intended to be a Bridgerton defender, but they do tell a story of woman power dynamics is the framing for a lot of those novels that wouldn't exist in the current time, I suppose.
0: Yeah.
1: And a lot of bodice ripping and all the other stuff.
0: Yeah.
1: But I think you need to decide where you sit kind of on that spectrum first. And for me, I kind of wanted to be in the middle because I want my stories to be accessible, but I do want them to be historically accurate. And I have to make a lot of decisions because I strongly believe I owe a duty of care to the readers, and I also owe a duty of care to the people that lived before me, you know, the tūpuna who sit on my shoulders, to not take liberties with their lives and their experiences. So when I choose to turn something into fiction rather than non-fiction or more accurate historical fact, it's because I'm uncomfortable with the need to take liberty for narrative reasons, which is why ultimately these stories were inspired by my ancestors, but they're not about my ancestors.
0: Yada. Thank you for that. Thanks for that insight into what's going on for you. The Bridgerton reference, and not to trivialise it back to that, but deciding where you stand on that from Bridgerton's to, say, Wolf Hall.
1: Luminaries.
0: Yeah, or luminaries. One of the things that struck me about these is I want to know how you feel about your covers, your cover images. You know why I'm asking, don't you? And it's about that contextualizing in that scale of things here, because I think a lot of literary fiction readers might skim past your novels on the shelf, thinking that they were bodice rippers. But then on the other hand, a lot of people who love and just read for that light distraction and love historical context for that will pick them up and will read them and will maybe gain more. So, but tell me how you feel about your covers.
1: Oh, how long have you got? I think there's a broader issue at play here, which is the shorthands that are used to sell books, but also the shorthands that readers use to buy books.
0: Yeah.
1: You know, when The Space Between came about, looking at covers, and I said to my husband as a joke, oh, I bet this cover's going to have two women staring into the distance. And it did.
0: Exactly. That's exactly it. Taken from behind over their shoulder, and one's got the shawl draped, you know, that kind of thing. It felt archetypal.
1: I felt, though, I had strong views. I didn't want anyone's face shown. Because I don't like that on covers. I don't like to imagine the characters.
0: Interesting.
1: I mean, this is a how books are marketed versus how they are. And like I said earlier, historic fiction is such a broad church. It's tricky too, because there's also a disconnect, I suppose, between literary fiction and commercial fiction. And I'm definitely marketed and am on the commercial fiction side of the ledger.
0: Indeed, although I think, you know,

0: anybody interested in reading, anybody who enjoys literary fiction will find plenty to enjoy in these novels. And they're beautifully written, they're well-crafted, and the characters feel full and fully realised. And the history is so relevant. So I guess...
1: Yeah, in time, I don't get much of a say over my covers.
0: Sure.
1: I get presented with shortlisted options. I read voraciously myself, and I make decisions sometimes based on covers.
0: Yeah.
1: Sometimes the kind of books I choose to read, like I said, there's a kind of an intellectual shorthand. You go, oh, this is a this, this is a that, this is a this. And I think that, unfortunately, in this day and age, as a writer, we're dealing with so many different kinds of media. We're competing for attention.
0: Yeah.
1: And I think that that's one of the reasons why these intellectual shorthands exist. You walk into a bookshop and you go, oh, I like this book, and this book's kind of got a similar cover. I'll probably like that too. And on one hand, it sells books, but on the other hand, it in the absence of knowing more about a book, you know, we don't have the reviewing culture internationally has definitely decreased. Word of mouth is still the biggest indicator of success of books.
0: Yeah.
1: Word of mouth over a very long period of time.
0: Yeah, for sure. That shorthand, as you say, it communicates so much. And I just, big shout out to listeners to look past the covers on these ones, because there's so much value in them. Too much of a distraction there with my question about covers, but I couldn't help it.
1: That's a great question.
0: I couldn't help myself. There's just one other thing I'd love for you to talk about, and it's such a dark place that both women spend time in this story. Ultimately, their journey moves, and Kate's journey moves her beyond that. But it is dark. And I wondered, because it's your own whakapapa that you're drawing on to some extent, did it cost you psychologically to spend a lot of time in those dark stories?
1: It's an amazing question, because it kind of does. And I've developed some kind of protocols around writing, I think. Like, I won't write at night, because there are times, especially when I write at night, that you can feel a bit haunted.
0: Mm.
1: And I definitely needed to kind of go through a process for that when you're channeling these kind of feelings.
0: Mm.
1: When you're trying to channel, especially around grief. But not writing at night is one of my rules.
0: Mm.
1: Because I used to, earlier in my career, and I used to feel really, I kind of get the heebie-jeebies sometimes, just because it's really hard to kind of disconnect from that. Sometimes you literally do need to touch grass.
0: Kia ora. Thank you. Thanks. And I think the book has a slight feel of that the haunting quality of these women's characters really comes through. Ngā mihi so for joining us, for your storytelling and sharing some of your process with us on the show. I've been speaking with Laura Keenan about her latest novel, The Other Catherine. It's published by Penguin, and it's available from bookstores nationwide. And look past those covers and have a read. Thank you very much.
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3: The island has disappeared. The street is empty. I am silent like the second hand of a watch, like a telephone forgotten on a table. Why are you so quiet? He suddenly asks, reaching for the phone and holding it as if it could tell and retell the future.
4: That was Diana Hawken reading from her latest collection of poetry, Peace and Quiet. Diana's work is marked by her succinct and insightful writing, her use of imagery set in the natural world, and this can be at times unsettling, but it is

0: is almost always reassuring. Her poetry connects us strongly to the known, but hints at the magic and the unexpected, proving that work such as hers is vital in turbulent times. Dinah won the, or was given, the Prime Minister's Award for poetry last year, and I can't think of a better recipient. Welcome, Dinah.
1: Thank you very much.
0: I know how apt, having read this new collection several times, I know how apt the title is, because...
1: Oh, good.
0: Yeah, peace, you... It has multiple meanings for you in your poems, and quiet is very much part of who you are and what your writing contains.
1: Yes, I'm glad you see that.
0: Yes, the piece, you live on the Paekakariki coast, at the Kapiti coast. So, as I said, natural imagery just is everywhere in your poems. Was it there at the beginning?
1: I think it was, though I don't think I recognised it, because I have a scene in my mind where probably about my third book, Water Leaves Stones, listen to the title, Greg O'Brien launched it and called me a nature poet, and I thought, gosh, yes, that's what I am. I hadn't approached poetry as thinking that I was a nature poet, but I think very much that I am.
0: You are, yes, but what drew you to poetry in the beginning?
1: Well, I often think that the fact that my father, who was a farmer, read A.A. Milne night after night often to me and my siblings, or probably just me and my sister, but just that the rhythm and the rhyme and made a big impression on me, and the fact that my father kind of turned into another person when he read poetry.
0: What a lovely thing to start you off. I certainly had a father who was a farmer and read that book to me as well.
1: Oh, great. Yeah. But I actually didn't start writing till I was about 35. It didn't occur to me that I was capable. Being a poet seemed something other people did. The turning point really for taking it seriously, like many others, was Bill Manhire's creative writing course at Victoria. And that was great. And set me off for a lot of poetry workshops and readings, etc., in New York, which happened soon after Bill's course. So
0: you would have met many like minds too, I imagine.
1: Yes, absolutely. Some people a bit disparaging at writing workshops, but I've just got so much out of them in New York as well as here.
0: Yeah, I think for a lot of people, they are, as you say, places that you get a huge amount of help with your poetry, but exposure to other people's poetry. And even, as you say, you might have had disparaging comments. You often, I imagine, learn from those as well.
1: Yes, absolutely. Yeah. No, and I had the chance later on in my career, I suppose, to teach for about 7 years in the IIML in Victoria, and a course called Writing the Landscape, which suited me very well.
0: Yes, well, that reinforces Greg's description of you, really.
1: Yes, yeah.
0: You also, in your earlier work, I'm not saying there aren't hints of it in here, but You were also a keen

0: sailor or went sailing a lot, so you had, you know, a more intimate experience with the water?
1: No, I haven't ever been a sailor, but I
0: Why did I think you had?
1: Well, there are a lot of poems about a lake. And yes, I've been out on a lake quite often, on someone else's boat or rowing a boat, but no, I haven't been a sailor.
0: Well, I'm muddling you with someone else, but water, of course, in all its forms, you obviously go down to the, living by the coast, you not only watch it, but you go down to it.
1: I do, and I do pretty much every day, so I feel very, very lucky to be retired in a place like this.
0: And, you know, watching water brings you back inevitably to what is inevitable in the world. What, you know, watching a tide come in and out.
1: Yes. At least there's continuity there.
0: Yes, and it, not always in the world, as we know, but
1: that's right. Yeah.
0: Your, you know, very strong poems about peace, about pacifism. There's a couple of longer poems. You know, you've got these sections where you've got quite short, very to the point poems, but you've put two longer poems, especially the one in the middle that looks, is very much about Parihaka, the voices of people that we all know, Vera Brittain, Virginia Woolf, Archie, Baxter. Tell me about the inspiration that you got from, how would you say his name? Is it Motsi or Mozzi?
1: Mozzi. I don't know how to pronounce it, actually.
0: Because no.
1: The starting point for that poem was a book I read years ago called Nonviolence, The History of a Dangerous Idea by Mark Kurlansky. And Mark Kurlansky quotes Mozzi, and that's where I got the quote from, or part of it. But that whole poem contains, I worked out, something like over 20 quotes or voices. And it's my poem, but it's not my poem. So some those voices, I hope, to have sort of integrated into the long sequence.
0: It's a real plea for peace, for people to change how they do things, to, you know, listen to wise words.
1: Yes. And there are quite a lot of wise words around, but we tend to be in too much of a hurry to hear them, maybe.
0: Yeah, because we don't stop and take, you know, give ourselves silence in this busy world. And that, I think that's another huge part of your poetry, isn't it? To encourage people to just be still and listen.
1: Yes. Yeah, I think so. And I realise I'm not going to do anything differently in my 80s. I have at the beginning sort of made that decision about this book. This is where I am with the natural world and as a peace-loving, gentle creature. And that's what I've got to offer.
0: Well, it still is as strong and as powerful and as timely as ever. Those things never go in and or out of fashion.
1: Yes. Yes.
0: What do you get solace from?
1: well, quite obviously the natural world.

0: Very much so. And I do things that are quietening as well. For example, I've been doing Tai Chi for about 40 years, and that is a way of becoming quieter quite instantly for me now. And a few friends and I have a meditation group on Sunday nights, so we just sit and listen to a talk and meditate. That's another quietening activity.
1: Tai Chi is part of the inspiration for your last poem as well, isn't it?
0: It is.
1: The movements, the rhythm, the turning, the...
0: Yes. One of the things about that poem is it feels a bit unfinished. For example, I've only written in response to about a half of the Tai Chi form, but obviously one of the characteristics of Tai Chi is continuity, and I think I've been able to capture that to some extent in the poem. But the other characteristic I haven't been able to manage, and probably wouldn't ever in poetry, is the slowness. The slow. No, I don't think you can ask a reader to read that poem slowly.
1: Yes, because I won't even say I tried Tai Chi. I went to a couple of lessons. It was a long time ago and things got in my way. But,
0: yes.
1: But you're right. It's you hold poses, don't you? You don't rush
0: yes.
1: from one to the other.
0: Yes, no, it's... And the slowness is a crucial part of it, really. So in that sense, the poem has failed, but I think hopefully it still offers something.
1: Oh, more than something. At our age of life, death is all around us. It's something that's familiar, but it's still shocking. So a number of these poems deal with death, with people
0: do.
1: Going, with memories, with, you know, our own immortality.
0: Yes. And in that sense, it's autobiographical, but only not altogether. But I think I'm hoping that people in their 70s and 80s may feel there's some fellow experience going on.
1: I think it would be hugely comforting for those who are grieving to read your poems, and for those of us who may be temporarily not grieving.
0: Yes.
1: Because it's just a temporary, it's a part of our lives to
0: yes.
1: to have. Yeah, isn't it?
0: Yes, it is, and it gets kind of buried in the sense of all those ads for active retirement villages, and there's a sense that we're not quite living up to or facing up to this stage of life, and I guess that's what I'm trying to do, and poetry helps.
1: Well, it can say things that those of us who are not writers, you know, can't adequately put into words, so thank you for doing that. There's many poems I would ask you to read, but I rather liked the lovely short poem called The Tray.
0: I
1: wondered if you might read that for us just to finish.
0: Right. My daughter had a good reaction to this since she knows that tray very well. The Tray. He brings up the morning coffee on the faded red tray that for decades our right hands have gripped.

0: raised and carried towards each other through the compatible air.
1: I think it's particularly poignant, that last line, the compatible air. It says so much in just three short words. Thank you for your time, your talent, all that you've done for poetry in Aotearoa. I can't think of a more worthy recipient for the Prime Minister's award.
0: Oh, that's very nice of you, Maureen. And I think I have somehow had contact with you way back.
1: Yes, yes.
0: And so it feels very fitting and very gratifying to have you somehow tuning into these poems.
1: They, I think it sounds a bit of a cliche, but they certainly speak to me in my time of life. So I know they will to many others. And yeah. I will be looking forward to many more poems from you, Dinah.
0: Oh, well, thank you very much.
1: The book is called Peace and Quiet. It's written by, well, no, the poems are by Dinah Hawken, and it's published by Te Heringa Waka Press.
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1: All Her Lives is the intriguing title of Ingrid Horrocks's first collection of short stories. Ingrid has previously written memoir, literary history, and poetry. Last year, she was the writer-in-residence at the IIML, and this year she's about to go to Australia, to the Michael King Writers Centre, to be the writer-in-residence there. Ingrid, the obvious question to start this off is fiction. What drew you to it? Have you been writing it for ages, or is this a new venture?
3: Yeah, kia ora. So nice to be here. Yeah, it took me a long time. So I did write fiction in my 20s and I did publish a few stories and, you know, they were in Landfall and it seemed like I should keep going. But there was something in me that thought I didn't have anything to write about, which I think is quite common for maybe particularly for women in their early 20s. And then at some point in my early 40s, I decided I was going to do whatever I wanted, and it turned out I wanted to write fiction. I've been reading fiction passionately all my life, and short stories is an obvious place to start. I needed to teach myself how to do some things.
1: Yeah, these are linked in lots of different ways, not obviously, because they don't lead one on to the other, and the times chronologically you've mixed them up. So give us a sense of how it was to structure the book.
3: Yes, so from the very beginning, when I realised it was a book, I had this idea of nine stories, nine women, nine different moments in history and nine different life stages, which is part of why it took me about 5 years once I had imagined the book to actually write it. And I didn't think they would be linked at first. It's just that I'd written some historical stories and I'd written some contemporary stories, and I wanted to feel how women's lives might echo together across time. But I also didn't want them to be chronological, because I felt as though if I began with Mary Wollstonecraft, which is the earliest story in the 18th century, and we moved forward, I felt as though it would suggest some kind of nice progressive developmental narrative in women's experience. And unfortunately, that didn't seem right to me. So I wanted kind of moments and challenges that were different in different moments. And then the characters started appearing in different stories. So I had a moment when I had a Madeline, who is a activist in 1980s Devonport, in one story, and I was starting to write a story about another woman who was older, and I thought, oh, it's Madeline. And then it's this

0: glorious thing that you know someone when they were 26, 27, and then this incredible pleasure about thinking, oh, what are they like when they're 70? And what is the world like and how is it different? And maybe if I give them that story, what will that feel like?
1: Yeah, there's a real delight when you, as you're reading through, to realise that you can catch up on other people's stories, and that, you know, comes as a surprise to the reader, which is really, you know, heartening in lots of ways to see what became of people.
0: Mm. Yeah, the idea of, I think it is heartening. I think that's a really nice word for it. So I feel like, so there's a peripheral character, May, who's just a young mother in the first story, Evie on Branch. And for me, there was a lovely realisation that she could appear in a later story as this kind of formidable family friend.
1: Mm.
0: And you think, oh, that's who May is.
1: And Evie, from that story, you get a little glimpse into what happened to her as well.
0: Yeah, yeah. And that's the thing about a short story, is that it feels so contained. So Evie on Branch, Evie is queer and she's come back to her family farm in 1919. And the story is just one afternoon. And that kind of, you don't know if she'll stay on the farm, what will that will mean for her queer identity, and then you get this little glimpse later on about what might have happened, whether her lover might have been part of her life. And, it's kind of joy in the richness of our lives.
1: I love that opening story because the way you described her coming home to the farm and seeing it with new eyes after having been at the Boer as a nurse, there was something, and having grown up on a farm myself, it was just beautifully evoked, the sense of the farm, the physicality of the place.
0: It helps that that's actually my farm, essentially, where I grew up, north of Masterton. So that I do know that landscape. And that story comes from having seen a set of photographs of farming life in the sort of early 20th century, and this really striking photograph of a young woman sitting on a branch. And it's so beautiful. And I started imagining, what was it like for a young woman a century earlier than when I was living on that farm? And also in the photograph, it's very clear that the felling of that farm is happening in that moment. So also what did that landscape and transition feel like, and how isolated it was in the 20th century. But it's also a landscape I both love and I've left.
1: It comes through, and it's interesting that it was your farm because, you know, there are very strong emotions evoked, as I say, in that story of her coming back. And there are things that are so familiar to her, but things that have changed as well. I have to say, one of the stories that really resonated with me was the one set in Truby King's garden. And because I was brought up as a Plunkett child, had it drummed into me that you couldn't spoil babies. But I hadn't realised how, you know, I knew what a strong influence he'd had over generations of New Zealanders, but I hadn't realised that he had those views on women's education.
0: No, and neither did I. So that story started from a sense that there was this garden that has his mausoleum at the centre, and that it had a hospital and they had babies. And so it was sort of a way of thinking about the history of New Zealand women's lives. But the more I read biographies and read some of the quotations from his writing, it's pretty extreme. And then I spent a lot of time in the National Library looking at pamphlets and, you know, some things, very strange ideas, like the fact that blood would be drained from the womb if women did too much thinking. So we wouldn't, and that it would also is quite, you know, is quite

0: deeply linked into eugenics. And so basically white women needed to produce babies and they needed to bring them up in a particular way. So it's really interesting that Plunkett has been trying to sort of remake themselves and has actually publicly talked about this issue with Truby King. But I didn't want to write a story about Truby King, which is why I stepped sideways and I wrote a story about the little girls growing up in the garden.
1: Yeah, and one of them being really affected by coming across, you know, what he said about women's education, learning, that it would basically destroy them, and they had to put it aside and bring up children for the empire.
0: Yes. And I did want, you know, I was quite shocked reading those pamphlets myself, even though, I mean, we know about a history of sexism.
1: Yes.
0: Sort of just when it's so naked. Mm. I think that's what we're not used to seeing, and the clarity of his views alongside the books that he was writing that were being sent to every mother. So I was sort of imagining what does it mean for a teenager to encounter that? And to have imagined, this story is set in the 1930s, so she's good at school, this girl, Kina, and to have imagined that was considered worthwhile, and then to read these pamphlets written by a man she knows and think, oh, that's what he really thinks.
1: Yes. Very shocking, as you say. Tell me about your interest in Mary Wollstonecraft, because I don't know enough about her.
0: Yes. So she's one of my obsessions since my 20s, really. And so Mary Wollstonecraft is most famous for writing The Vindication of the Rights of Men in the wake of the French Revolution. And then thinking, oh, hang on, wait a minute. And then she wrote The Vindication of the Rights of Women. So it is kind of that foundational feminist text. And I think there are a few things that fascinated me about her. One is that she had this big discussion of reason and then her life is a complete disaster. So her feelings, I think, as a young person, realizing that actually life was more complex than setting things up. And also that she's writing in a moment where she thought the French Revolution would change all their lives, and particularly women's. And it didn't. And it didn't enough. And so she's writing in a moment of sort of desolation, both personal and political. And so I'm interested in that. But then once I was writing fiction, I just felt like there was a story in that. So that story, I had to work really hard to find the moment. So it's just 3 days. Mary Wollstonecraft, sailing around Norway, looking for a lost cargo from a silver ship. And the silver ship kind of becomes the metaphor for what she's lost, which is her love, her kind of political idealism. And at the same time, she's there. It's beautiful. She's embodied. She's strong. She's got this incredible mind. She's missing her baby. So I actually loved writing that.
1: Yes. Again, the place is so much part of that story. As you say, it's beautiful. It's remote. It's surprising to her. And so that, you know, becomes very much part of the story as well, doesn't it?
0: Yeah. And there is a lot of desolation in the stories, but I also wanted there to be this kind of sense of pleasure, and that these women had these sets of circumstances around them that are putting pressure on them, but nonetheless they're living their lives and they are themselves, and they're in their place. And so I think for me, often the place is part of what provided the consolation and the beauty in the stories. Which I think is true for a lot of us.
1: Of course it is. That's why we live where we live. It's why we go to the places we go to. And people like you immerse yourself in water. I do. Yes. I do when the water's warm.
0: It was pretty chilly this morning.
1: I bet. I have huge admiration for people who swim all year round. I always mean to, but somehow I give up. Now, the other story that I had real resonance for me, because I'd probably around about the same age, was the one set in Devonport, the one, you know, where you alluded

0: to at the beginning, of the awakening of a woman to what she could be through, you know, becoming part of a women's group and banning nuclear ships in the 1980s. So, yeah.
1: I'm really pleased you like that because, you know, that's, in some ways, that's, it's my mother's generation there, and I'm writing into a space that so many people know that time very well. We did live in Devonport in the 1980s, so again, it's an area that I know. But I just love the idea that Devonport has the naval base and it also had the anti-nuclear movement, and that everyone's kind of living alongside each other. So putting a kind of that story puts pressure on a relationship. So the conservative husband and then the woman who is actually finding herself through all these other means. And actually this one, I have to say, this is my Trump story because I kept thinking, what is it like in America to be in one of those marriages where someone has become obsessed in that space, and how do you live intimately with someone where their political views on the entire world are kind of opposed to yours? And so that was really fun for me to think through that. And I like her husband.
0: He's a decent guy.
1: Yeah. And that took a lot of writing to get there. But I don't know that they can live together.
0: And we get a glimpse of her life again, as you said, later on. So, you know, which is really satisfying.
1: Yeah, she's. I think she's really amazing, Diana. So we meet her in this little moment where she's not yet strong enough to leave. She's also pregnant with twins.
0: Yes.
1: So I had this idea in my mind that even if she thought she would leave, I have twins.
0: Yeah.
1: I wouldn't leave. You need a partner. It's helpful to have a partner when you have twin babies. So she needed longer to actually be able to leave. But I think stories can go into the pivotal moment where the mind changes, even if you're not yet ready to change your life.
0: Yeah, the ending of that story is perfect, really, because it must be hard to decide where the perfect place is to you know, get out. And she gets out of a situation and she realises that things have changed emotionally and mentally for her.
1: Yes. And also it was important to me that the activists in that story weren't also all good. You know, they're all complex, compromised characters.
0: Yes, they sure are. Yes, they are in life.
1: They are. They certainly are. And quite funny. I hope that story's quite funny.
0: Oh, yes. Oh, gosh, yes. Yes. Yeah. There's so much in each story that is, you know, rooted in real life, but, you know, real life has humour, lots of humour, lots of black humour. Just to end, tell us about going to the Michael King Writers' Centre.
1: Yeah, so actually it's a relationship that the Michael King Writers' Centre in Devonport has with the Varuna National Writers' House in the Blue Mountains. So every year the Michael King Writers' Centre in collaboration with Australian Arts Council, I think, sends one New Zealand writer to the Blue Mountains for a month. And we live in a house with six other writers, I think, which is going to be great because usually as writers we get sent off on our own. And I participate in the Blue Mountain Writers' Festival and other readings in Sydney. And I'm writing a novel. And the novel is the story of Diana, the Devonport woman. It's her babies. Her babies all grown up in their 50s in
0: contemporary
1: New Zealand.
0: There's lots to wrestle with there, Ingrid.
1: There is. I like the big topics.
0: Oh, well, that's wonderful news. I'm thrilled. I'll look forward to that, and I hope your experience over there will be really useful but inspiring, challenging, all those things.
1: Yeah, it'll be fantastic. Thank you so much. It's great to talk to you.
0: Yes, lovely to talk to you too. Ingrid's book is called All Her Lives. There are 9 stories. It's by Ingrid Horrocks, of course, and it's published by Te Hiring.

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Some people think the internet is a series of tubes. Some people think it's made of wires and lasers and some hats. Some people think it's stuck together.

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As Bonnie Lee the Agaman would say, hip me back for days, next 2 days. Lawrence would say, ooh, boo, skaboo, arity, young, rich, young, black.

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1: Let's go spirit hunting. I'm Susie Carrick, Chief Taster and Tales Spinner from NZ Spirit Guide, and you're listening to Tales from the Top Shelf, where we meet the makers, explore the distilleries, and uncover the people, passions, and the stories behind New Zealand's world-class spirits. Kia ora and welcome to Tales from the Top Shelf. I'm Susie Carrig from the NZ Spirit Guide, and this week we are heading into the wonderfully unconventional world of Strange Nature Gin. Now, New Zealand has never been short on innovation when it comes to wine and spirits, but this one genuinely stopped me in my tracks when I first heard what they were doing differently. Strange Nature has taken something many people would consider impossible. Alcohol removed from Marlborough Sauvignon Blanc and turned into gin. Yes, gin born from wine. And not just any wine, but the iconic Sauvignon Blanc style New Zealand is famous for. Joining me today is Reese from Strange Nature, who's helping redefine what gin can be. From the spirit itself, right through to that beautifully distinctive bottle sitting on the shelf. Reese, welcome to Tales from the Top Shelf.
2: Hey, Susie, that was quite an illustrious introduction, and I hope I can match that same level. It's great to be here, and thanks for having us on.
1: Lovely, thank you. Right, okay.

0: So what I like to do way back at talk about the beginning, before Strange Nature Gin came along, what did life look like for you? Were you already working in wine and spirits, or did the whole journey come out of a bit of left field?
1: Yeah, so I've actually always had something to do with beverages, non-alcoholic beverages. In my early 20s, I was lucky to get a break with a relatively well-known soft drink company in New Zealand called Coca-Cola. And yeah, it was sort of a part-time job filling shelves at our local supermarkets here in Christchurch. And yeah, it was tough going. I think early days felt, you know, almost like a human forklift moving cases of Coca-Cola around. But it was a great, I think, start to my career. You know, I learned about hard work. I kind of got my apprenticeship in sales and marketing, and worked hard. And, you know, big corporates like Coca-Cola, there's always lots of opportunities for those hardworking individuals. And I was ambitious and wanted to go places. So I did a good sort of 6 or 7 years at Coca-Cola and various sales and marketing roles throughout New Zealand. And then, yeah, my next move was actually into spirits. In the late sort of 2000s, I joined a company at the time that was called Maxium. I'm sure you're familiar with that, Susie. These days it's sort of morphed into, might be called Beam Suntory. But yeah, it was a joint venture between some pretty awesome spirit brands of Jim Beam, Absolute Vodka, Grant's Whiskey, and Remy Martin Brandy. And so that was a move over to the spirits, once again, just locally. And that was fun. You know, started learning about cocktails, started learning about mixing drinks, and mm-hmm. how that all works. The next move was into New Zealand exports. So I jumped in with a winery down these ways called Geeson Wines.
0: Right.
1: And yeah, with the goal of, you know, learning the arts of export and traveling the world, and really just trading off the back of the strength of the New Zealand brand, which in the sort of mid-2010s had a great reputation thanks to dairy and wine and all sorts of lovely F&B that this country exports. And then, yeah, spent a little bit of time in the New Zealand dairy industry after that. And then, yeah, Strange Nature was sort of the next play after that.
0: Right. So New Zealanders know Sauvignon Blanc better than almost anything else we make. But turning recovered wine into gin is such a wild idea. Where did the whole original spark come from?
1: Yeah, we get asked that question quite a bit, and it was I think like many of my colleagues in the gin world here in New Zealand, it was that light bulb moment for sure, and it was around about the COVID time, 2020. But it was actually in the pursuit of something very very different in the first instance, and Strange Nature has a really good connection with Geeson Wines, as I mentioned earlier, that well-known local producer out of Marlborough, and they were actually literally spinning the alcohol out of their finished Marlborough Sauvignon Blanc. Their winemakers at the time had no use for what I guess you could call a byproduct. Mm-hmm. And their winemakers tasted it, and then myself and a couple of friends also tried this Sauvignon Blanc grape spirit, and we're pretty blown away that it had retained all that, you know, that varietal character, you know, that citrus, tropical, herbaceous qualities. And, which is what could we do with this grape spirit? You know, I think firstly, can we buy some of this from the guys at Geeson? They didn't have a use for it. They were really, really accommodating. And then what do we turn that into? Is it a sipping vodka? Is it a grape spirit? Is it a grappa? But, you know, you'll know, Susan, that during that sort of time as well, that craft gin scene in New Zealand was really,
0: taking
1: really, taking off.

So we made the call to turn it into a gin after just doing a heap of blending around what are the best botanicals that work with this really vibrant grape spirit. And, you know, we started sort of upwards of, I think sort of 8 or 9 different botanicals.

0: Sauvignon Blanc grape spirit packed full of flavour, distilled with just juniper.
1: Okay. So for people hearing about Strange Nature for the first time, what is it about the Sauvignon Blanc spirit that makes it taste so different to a traditional grain-based gin?
0: Yeah. I mean, on the New Zealand gin scene, there's varying ways that you can start with your building block. You know, your base spirit that you then distill with botanicals. I think grain, you know, a grain-based spirit is really common. A whey-based spirit, which is, you know, not surprising considering our dairy backdrop. The grape spirit, I mean, what amazing building block that we stumbled across, because, you know, from my time in the industry, you know, I've come across grape-based spirits before. You know, Strange Nature is not the only grape-based spirits. And there's something about grape that's a great carrier of alcohol and flavour. I mean, some of the best wines around the world. Any wine around the world is made from grapes, of course. You know, look at, you know, cognacs, brandy, they've all got grape origins. It's proven, you know, grape spirits work really well when it comes to carrying flavour, alcohol products. And I think with Strange Nature, you know, a lot of the feedback from bartenders and consumers is around mouthfeel, texture, structure, and we can thank the grape, our grape origins for that.
1: Yeah, absolutely. Now, you've touched on Sauvignon Blanc already has those classic Marlborough flavours people love, the passion fruit, citrus, fresh herbs. How much of that character survives through the distillation into the final gin? And does the different vintages have a slightly different profile like wine does from vintage to vintage?
0: Yeah, it does. And we're onto our 29th batch since we've been going for 4.5 years. And if we were to do a vertical tasting between batch one and batch 29, there's variation. That's a good and a bad thing. I mean, we're pretty upfront. You know, we are, you know, what comes with the grape spirit is, we, you know, it's Mother Nature dependent.
1: Yeah.
0: So that, you know, could be a rough vintage and harvest in Marlborough that can influence, you know, grape quality. But I think as we've fine tuned our art, you know, we've learnt ways of managing that and finding sort of a happy place and also consistency. The technology that our friends at winery have at the wine business by way of removing the alcohol from Sauvignon Blanc is pretty state of the art. It's called a spin cone distillation, which is essentially using high pressure to pull the alcohol out of the wine, and that's done at a relatively low temperature, which means it's not interfering with flavour. So a lot of that flavour is actually removed, and that flavour is still intact, which is really, really fortunate. So to answer your question, the flavour is still very much present even after, you know, it starts its life cycle as a grape, turned into a wine, and then finds itself in a finished bottle of Strange Nature.
1: Right, so it really does have those flavour profiles of a Sauvignon Blanc. I remember trying it the other day, and yeah, it really does come through. Now, you touched on the whole trial and error early on. What were some of the biggest challenges, though, that you had to find that balance of the wine characteristics, but then also with the juniper?
0: I mean, Sauvignon Blanc is, you know, it's a pretty gutsy varietal. And, you know, it's important not to let it steal the show. Though, you know, we're not going to beat around the bush. You know, we want those characteristics showing through. So what are botanicals that can work alongside, you know, that grape spirit, that citrus, herbaceous

0: aspects, especially in what we know of juniper. You know, it's amazing how many consumers, when you do some gin festivals around New Zealand, who go, "Oh yeah, we know that juniper is part of a gin, but I've never actually tried juniper on its own." And for any of your listeners, you know, they sort of say, you know, get yourself into New Zealand's forest, and you know, alongside a, you know, a pine tree, and that sort of that refreshing sort of piney quality is the best way to describe juniper as we see it. But yeah, juniper, you know, it's a big botanical as well. Sauvignon Blanc, grape varietals, a big botanical. So I think the two of those interplay quite nicely. So you end up with Strange Nature that has very much those quintessential flavors of Sauvignon Blanc, you know, kaffir lime, grapefruit at its heart, with that herbaceous, with that herbaceousness, think thyme and rosemary, and has a stunning interplay then with the juniper, which also has that citrus, earthy flavor. So I think it'll work. So the consumers tell us it works anyhow, which is if you want to be successful, the consumer keep the consumer happy. Building a brand 101, consumers gotta like the taste of your gin.
1: Absolutely.
0: Yeah.
1: Well and truly. You also branched out into some other very limited expressions, like the Pinot gin. Is that actually made from Pinot Noir grapes, or is it aged in Pinot wine barrels? And what does that do to the flavour profile compared to the original Strange Nature gin?
0: Yeah. The original Strange Nature gin, I mean, we think we're absolutely onto a winner here. And you know, it's blown our mind around what we've been able to do in New Zealand. And, you know, we're exporting probably about 50% of our production offshore these days. It's been picked up. It's been picked up quite well outside of New Zealand. And so early days we thought, well, okay, there could be potential for this gin outside of the population of 5 million in New Zealand. Let's not get ahead of ourselves. We looked at other, I think, brands in New Zealand and thought, wow, they're building a really broad gin portfolio. Mm-hmm. Do we want to do that? Or do we just want to stay true to something that's working really, really well for us? Messaging to our consumer base is important. We don't want to confuse them around what we stand for. And it's a Sauvignon Blanc grape spirit, strange, we know, only one botanical, and there's the nature aspect, as in, you know, it's traceable to the vineyard in Marlborough. The two limited edition gins we do have really been designed for two areas of the market. The first one is in duty free. In New Zealand, the taxes that government put on any spirits are pretty high. End result is, domestically, if you go into a Superliquor, Liquorland, Henry's, whatever it might be, you've got to factor that tax in, and, you know, Strange Nature sits at, say, $90 a bottle. Whereas in duty-free, if you're cruising out on holiday, Auckland, Christchurch, wherever it might be in duty-free, you know, you can take a good chunk of tax outside of that. So all of a sudden, that bottle of Strange Nature, instead of being $90, it's $70. So we really like that channel for us. But what comes with that channel is the gatekeeper, as in the retailer. They want you to bring some products that you can't find domestically in, say, a Superliquor and Liquorland, and hence why we launched our barrel age expression, and then also a Pinot Noir gin, only available in supermarket sandals, sorry, in the duty-free channel, and then also a few select bars throughout New Zealand. The barrel age gin, what we do with our Strange Nature original gin is we literally let it rest on both French and German barrels for 9 months, and it just beautifully rounds off the gin, and it brings in sort of another dimension of flavor. So with barrel, it brings kind of almost like a caramel, toffee, cinnamon, orange peel quality. So it'd be our closest gin in across our three gins, which is, you know, you could sip on it, you know, with a wedge of orange. Pinot Noir gin, same process, original gin, barrel age. But then we actually, at the very

0: started the process, we gin and macerated Pinot Noir grapes. So these are Pinot Noir grapes out of Marlborough. So our gin just soaks up all that beautiful fruit flavor. So think sort of wild strawberry, wild cherry, and you almost get a woodiness that comes out of the whole grape bunch, which we press. It's actually very similar to Bloody Shiraz with Four Pillars. We're Kiwi though, right? So get rid of the Shiraz and comes the Pinot Noir instead.
1: Oh, I see. So this is New Zealand's answer to like the Four Pillars one that they're very famous for.
0: We're not so much famous yet. It's only a small percentage of the volume that they do, but it's a starting point. It's a starting point.
1: Got to start somewhere, right?
0: You sort of.
1: Right. Now, something you've got above them is, let's talk about the bottle, because it generally stands out on the shelf. It's got that rich emerald green glass, the vertical ribbing. It almost feels like a vintage perfume bottle. And then the wooden stopper on top, a bronze-coloured arch as a label. It feels premium but still playful. How much thought went into creating something that visually matched the uniqueness of the spirit and sight?
0: Yeah, I mean, you know, we've got several owners and like me, we've got backgrounds and building big brands, and our learning from that was, you know, packaging and, you know, brand story, brand architecture is everything. So we absolutely, when we realized we had something great by way of the gin, we absolutely slowed the process down. Took over a good 6 to 9 months to nail, you know, what we stood for, branding, packaging. And I think now 4.5 years on from when we launched, if I look at story, quality of the gin and packaging would be the number one priority. So any advice to your listeners, if they're looking to start something, think packaging. You know, a good example is we've been fortunate enough to secure distribution in the US, and their bottle shops are not like ours. They are like supermarkets. And then, you know, there's one store in Los Angeles, they have a whole aisle of gin. And Little Old Strange Nature on the bottom shelf gets two facings, and there's over 150 brands. So you've got to be in a package that that is striking and stands out. And I think we've done a really good job of that at Strange Nature. It's very much working for us.
1: Yeah, I couldn't agree more. I remember when you first launched, and there was all the marketing out there for the bottle, and you were probably one of the first to do the pretty bottle, the stunning bottle.
0: If it's anything like the Julian household, you know, we've got our drinks cart, and it's almost part of our lounge aesthetics, the types of bottles we've got on display. So our decision is also consumers, is it's got to taste good, but of course we want it to look good, and we're proud to showcase, certainly being in the industry, showcase a good range of New Zealand brands on our drinks cart. That you know, there's some other really good looking brands in the market also, but yeah, with the packaging, we worked hard, but it's always really, really, it's not easy to nail it. So you'll get various drafts and digital copies. It wasn't until we had sort of the first mock-up in our hands where we thought, geez, actually, we might have done pretty well here. Those, all the sort of moving parts, that highly detailed bottle works quite well. And the most feedback we get is it's got a bit of a 1920s Great Gatsby sort of classic early 1900s look, and that sits well with us.
1: Absolutely, it is stunning. Now, when people first try Strange Nature, what reaction do you love seeing most? Is it the surprise, that the fact that it started with wine, or the moment they realize that it generally tastes unlike any other gin?
0: Yeah, we do heaps of liquid on lips, as we call it. You know, we've managed to convert a number of non-gin drinkers to gin, because we are

0: we go against the grain and we've got our own sort of flavor profile. So that's worked well for us. Our flavor profile works well in a modern day where consumers are looking to be challenged and they're outwardly looking for a difference. We tick that box. Maybe where it hasn't worked so well for us, there's always that purist, there's always that, you know, that that gin consumer that just, you know, wants that classic London dry gin and they've consumed that for many years and it works for them. And look, that's fine as well. And we're not taking anything away from them. The global gin market is huge, and you know, even having a 0.0001%, there's enough to go around.
1: Very much so. Now, when you look back on your journey so far, what do you think your biggest achievement for Strange Nature has been up until this point?
0: Well, New Zealand, our local market, we're really proud that, you know, we're probably in, you know, 500 odd bars, restaurants and bottle shops throughout New Zealand. I feel like we might now be in that repertoire of a New Zealand consumers' gin go-tos. You know, I think Scapegrace, Little Bitties certainly set the foundation. I hope that we're kind of, you know, in that repertoire now. Offshore, really proud that Strange Nature is listed in 25 international airports around the world, in a duty-free channel from Sydney to Singapore, to Delhi, to Qatar, and then latest listings in the US. So we're really excited to be forging away into that duty-free channel outside of New Zealand as well. I think growing and hopefully becoming part of that sort of local go-to brands, and then, really proud of what we've achieved in that duty-free channel offshore.
1: Yeah, that is a massive achievement, because I know how hard it is to get it in all those duty-free shops around the world. Right, Reece, it's the end of the working week and you finally put your feet up. Which Strange Nature drink are you pouring for yourself and how do you like to enjoy it?
0: Well, it's usually a bit of a journey for me in terms of my drinking preferences. I would usually like kick off with gin. That would sort of cleanse my palate. I've always got some quality craft New Zealand beer around, and then with any meal, you know, I'm interchange between New Zealand whites and reds. My preference is skewed because I know what pays the bills at Strange Nature, and it's just our classic original gin, and you know, the emerald green bottle. You know, it's what I preach in New Zealand and parts of the world. And yeah, I just, there's nothing else like it. And yeah, I think that just with a splash of something from Alchemy & Co. I came across Alchemy & Co. tonic mixes at Indulgence in Christchurch back in March. And I'm really happy to have sort of found something that works on a New Zealand mixer standpoint that I can mix with our New Zealand gin. Nothing against Fevertree, but yeah, I like to support local, and so it's a splash, probably a splash. I'm gonna throw it out there. I actually really like the jalapeno and pineapple. Because we've got tropical Sauvignon Blanc characteristics, and then the jalapeno kind of works quite well with the juniper. So that would be my go-to.
1: Yeah, I am an absolute fan of that pineapple and jalapeno soda. And the new one that's out is the lychee soda.
0: Oh, haven't seen it.
1: It's just arrived at Gindulgence in the weekend. It is absolutely outstanding. But my go-to with any gin would be the Alchemy and Tonic Sonic. So that it's just a light tonic and light soda, so you can taste the botanicals, or in your case, the wine come through the gin.
0: Yeah, well, great choice.
1: Thank you very much for joining us on Tales from the Top Shelf. It's such a clever, uniquely New Zealand story, taking something already iconic to this country and finding an entirely new way to express it through gin. And I think once people taste it, they really understand how different and distinctive it is. So thank you for

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2: Hey there, Gaz here, and welcome to another stay right here at Detox Mansion. This week it's a blues special mixtape, which means pretty much lots of bluesy music and the added bonus of a little talking from me. So with that in mind, here's our first bunch of tracks. Greg Brown, Alberta Hunter, and this one, Gary Moore, Still Got the Blues for You.

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That feeling of being able to use the toilet without removing the one piece was elating. I felt free. I felt normal. What would Lily say if she saw me now? "Come on," called Tamara. "I'm waiting outside." Her shadow passed my cubicle. Then I saw it. In the crotch of my bikini bottoms was a dark blotch. I couldn't know what it was for sure, I told myself. It could just be a discoloration in the fabric. I touched it. My fingers came back red. I pulled at the toilet paper dispenser and wiped. More red. Sure enough, this was Allah punishing me for the bikini, I thought. It had to be. I had brought underwear to change into after swimming. I took my bikini bottoms off and stuffed them in my bag. There was no pad in the front pocket, where one usually lived, just an open, empty wrapper. I cursed myself for being too lazy to replace it. Toilet paper would have to do. I wrapped some around the crotch of my underwear and stuffed some more into my bag. I knew it wouldn't last long. When I emerged, Tamara was still waiting outside. "Took your time," she said. Already, the cramps were coming. "Do you have an Advil?" I asked. She reached in her bag and fished out a loose turquoise capsule. "A pad, too, by any chance?" "Bad luck," she said. She reached in again and pulled out a tampon. "You can swim with this, at least." "I don't know how to use it," I said. She looked at me strangely, like she didn't believe me. But she turned around and went back into the toilet block. Inside the cubicle, she mimed what to do. "You can put your leg up on the toilet. That might help if it's the first time. You just have to try and find where it fits." I pulled the wrapper of the tampon off. Its shape was intimidating. I felt like I was doing something unnatural. "Do you want me to leave or stay?" said Tamara. "I don't think I can use this," I said. Tamara looked disappointed. "It's not that hard," she said. "No, it's just..." I paused. "I'm not allowed to use them." "Why not?" "It'll break my hymen. Like sex. I'm not allowed to do that. Not until I'm married, or my parents will kill me." Tamara laughed. "This is nothing like sex. Trust me." She took the tampon out of my hand. The words, "trust me," lingered. "Do you want to go to the movie instead of the beach, then?" "No, I'll come with you. I just won't swim." Minutes later, I could already see the back of Tamara's neck burning as we sat on the beach. She had insisted that we sit in the sun to tan. She hadn't applied any sunscreen, even though she looked like she needed it. At least some of her was protected. She was wearing a bikini too, but hadn't taken her skirt off yet. "So when do you leave again?" she asked. She'd asked me before. I didn't know if she was forgetful or just checking that the plans had not changed. "In a couple of weeks," I said. As much as I had wanted to be at Victoria Woods, that afternoon, sitting on the sand at Harvey Bay with Tamara, wasn't so bad. A group from our class were play fighting in the water. Two skinny girls sat atop two boys' shoulders, squealing as they flailed around, grabbing each other's wrists. "You can go in," I said. "I'm fine here." "I don't really feel like it," said Tamara. She was a lone wolf. That much was clear. From the first day I saw her. But I wondered whether it was always by choice. She twirled a twig in her fingertips like it was a cigarette. "I would do that with you," I said, nodding to the game in the water. "Could be fun." "Yeah, I don't really want your period on my neck, thanks.
We both laughed.

How about I just stand in the water, below crotch level? All right, she said. She got up and dusted the sand from her backside, then pulled down her skirt. High up, near the tops of her thighs, were faint lines. Some looked like stretch marks. A few were deeper, still fresh. She turned around and headed for the water. I watched her dip her foot in. She walked in, the water rising to her shin, then her knee, then covering her scars. I meant to follow her, but I didn't, and she didn't turn around. Tamara was used to being on her own, I told myself, but that didn't make leaving any easier. Rule number 14. Use your words. When we moved back to the Redlands, things were different. My parents started sleeping in the same room again. We were able to convince them to get us a cat. Her name was Mama, and she was a grey tabby. She only gained the name because she fell pregnant before we could decide what to call her. Mama Cat's baby daddy was a stray Manx that lived in our neighborhood. Ginger and matted, he had been lurking around the street for at least the last 8 years, and, judging by the network of ginger cats in our neighborhood, enjoyed a free love lifestyle. Chaz, that's what Barbara named him, because his face reminded him of a philandering tradie he used to work with. I hadn't been inside a mosque since my days at Morningside. The last time I went, Barbara had talked to the old Pakistani imam. He spoke in English, because the imam only used Arabic when reciting the Quran. He had turned to me and asked me if I understood what he had said during prayer. I nodded, because I was too embarrassed to admit that I had no clue. I knew the prayers by heart, but I didn't exactly know what they meant. Allahu la ilaha illahu, he said. Al-hayyu la-kayyum. I stared back blankly. He looked pleased with himself, making a young girl feel ashamed for praying in a language she did not understand. I felt like asking him a question in Arabic. I could have said a swear in front of him, like kus, and he would never have known. But I knew that would be bad. The next time Baba asked me to go to the mosque, I refused. Perhaps Baba thought, after I returned from Harvey Bay, that I had spent enough time in self-imposed exile, that I needed to get back in touch with my faith. So he dragged me along with him one Sunday afternoon. We pulled up in front of the mosque, an old, boxy building that was past its salad days. The imam had the keys and would only open the doors at prayer time. It used to keep much the same hours as a 7-Eleven. The devout were able to walk in and speak to Allah any time they liked. But then the Molotovs, bags of dog shit, and homemade pyrotechnics seemed to find their way through the doors too. Disgruntled neighbors who didn't think the mosque belonged left gifts. So now we had to wait for the imam. Occasionally, Baba said, graffiti would appear on the outer walls, or a pig's head would arrive at the doorstep, but inside was safe enough. I told Baba I had forgotten to bring a scarf with me, so I couldn't go in. He didn't say anything. He knew there wasn't much he could say to convince me. He got out of the car without a word and made his way inside. I watched a group of hijabi women walk in. They were all chatting in Arabic. I listened hard. It sounded like the Lebanese dialect. To me, Lebanese Arabic is like Pig Latin. The words are jumbled, but if I listen hard enough, I can decode them. But they were speaking too fast, and with too much excitement in their voices for me to catch on. Something compelled me to follow those women. The way they were speaking made me curious. Perhaps I could understand if I tried a little harder. There was an old towel sitting on the back seat of Baba's car. It looked nice enough to be a scarf. I grabbed it and put it over my head, draping the ends around my neck. Even if someone were to see me in it, they wouldn't know me.

acts of being estranged from the community. I reached the door and looked inside. I could see Baba kneeling near the front. The women were at the back, still chatting. Prayer hadn't begun yet. The imam, a younger man I'd never seen before, was sitting on a plastic chair in the corner. In front of him was a girl in hijab, an older man, who looked like the girl's father, and a white man, who looked lost. I could hear bits of what the imam was saying. He was talking about the hadith. There are two major parts of Islam, he explained. First, there are the words. These are recorded in the Quran. They are the words of God, as passed through the Prophet. The second one is the practice, otherwise known as the hadith. Hadith is not the direct and explicit word of God, but the practices of Islam as observed and recorded by Prophet Muhammad's peers. Some hadiths are widely accepted. Some are widely disputed. It's hard to know the difference. Each imam would likely tell you a different story. He was telling the man the basics. The girl sitting next to the white man looked embarrassed, but the white man was listening intently. It looked like she had brought a non-Muslim who wanted to convert for marriage. A part of me felt jealous of her, while the other part felt sorry for her. After a little while, the imam shook the white man's hand and excused himself. The father of the girl joined the floor, kneeling near where Baba was. The girl joined the group of women at the back, and the white man came towards the door. I let him pass, but he didn't go much further than where I was standing. He waited there, just outside. The imam began leading the prayer as the group behind him followed his movements. I couldn't join in, even if I wanted to. I'd forgotten what to say. I stayed at the door and watched, and once it was over, I went back to the car. When Baba returned, he spotted the towel in my lap. "What you doing with that?" he asked, before taking it to wipe the sweat from his head and throwing it into the back seat. We sat in the car for a few minutes, the engine running. "I helped build this mosque," he said. He told me, not for the first time, of the tile work he had designed for the internal archway. "I was on the site one day, and they were planning on making just a plain old wall," Baba said. "But this is the house of Allah, so it has to be beautiful. I started drawing a pattern that I thought would look nice. I took my time. I was drawing on the wall in pencil. I didn't finish it. I left it there." The next day, the imam called me and said, "Hey, that design you did, can you come and make it happen? We'll pay you $10 an hour." I scoffed. "What a ripoff." "I would have done it for free, Seuss. It's the house of Allah. But yes, $10 an hour." "I would never do that. Not for anyone. Not even for Allah. I could never be as good a person as he was." He reached over my lap and opened the glove box. Inside was a small, transparent packet carrying a thin gold chain. He handed it to me. "While you and your mother were gone, I did some cleaning in the house," he said. "I found a lot of Nanu Kauthar's old things. There was some gold jewelry. I knew you wouldn't wear it, so I took it to be melted, and I asked that they make this." I pulled the chain out of the packet. A square pendant hung from it, inscribed with a stylized Arabic word I couldn't make out. "What does it say?" I said. "Allah." Shame crept up on me. Of all the words, I should have been able to recognize Allah. "I didn't melt everything," he said. "There is one thing she told me to save for you. It's a bracelet. A very beautiful gold bracelet. You can't get anything like that here. Not Egyptian gold like that." "Where is it?" "She told me to give it to you when you get married, when you start your legacy.

On my first day back, Victoria Woods High seemed different from how I remembered it. "It's like you've returned from the dead," said Carly. I may have been resurrected, but she was reincarnated. She had dyed her hair burgundy and was much taller than the year earlier. She spoke differently, too. She used words like considered and forming, as in the sentence, "Have you considered forming any new friendships here?" She sounded like our guidance counselor. Part of me thought she was a sellout. Part of me thought maybe I had been the one holding her back from being her best self. In the brochures, which still sat on my old bedroom desk, Victoria Woods High was a place where kids tucked in iron shirts beneath uniform jumpers and gold ribbons. In reality, it was a place where students, from time to time, stabbed each other clean through the hand with etching tools in art class, or pile drove a rival into the ground outside the library before the morning bell. It was a place where teachers hoped for the best, but expected the worst. Sometimes they got the best. Victoria Woods bred the most competitive dance troops in southeast Queensland and the smartest kids in the country when it came to science and engineering tech. Carly told me she was in the academic class. I rejoined band, thinking that playing the baritone again might help me reconnect. James Stickler was in grade 12, due to graduate that year. But the spark I once had for him was now long gone. I had lost the dream. Victoria Woods wasn't anything like I wanted it to be. All I could think about, as I went through the motions each day, was how much I missed being with Tamara. I found myself wondering if she was okay. I texted her for the first couple of weeks of school, but she slowly stopped replying. She was used to being alone, I reminded myself. It was time to move on. A month into the school year, in the biggest move in the history of the Victoria Woods Instrumental Music Program, Ms. H announced that the band and the choir would be attending the Tutti Youth Music Festival. Schools all around the world would gather in Beijing to attend masterclasses and put on a musical spectacular. Ms. H said that it would be a once-in-a-lifetime chance, and I, being the only baritone player, was invited. It was an opportunity, I thought, to get away, even for a little while. At every moment, I made myself feel alone. Even if Carly had been in my ear, I wanted to be far away from it, and China would do. There was an old book in the library, Mandarin 101. I checked it out. I told Mama about the trip, and she told me to ask Baba. It would count as the longest time spent away from my family, that is, if I didn't include the year away from Baba. I knew it would take a lot to convince him to let me go. Asking him for something always started in the same way. "Inshallah," he would say. Mama Cat brushed up against my legs as I stood before him in the living room, trying to convince him to let me travel to the other side of the world. Mama Cat was a timid thing, startled by loud noises. So, when all of a sudden Baba boomed, "Why are you so interested in learning another language when you've let go of your mother tongue?" she jumped and tried to hide under the couch. She got stuck halfway, her pregnant belly too big to slip under, her back legs stuck out, like those of the Wicked Witch of the East under that house. I didn't have an answer to Baba's question. He was right. Every word I spoke to him in English was proof that I was a failure, a disappointment to my language, my religion, and my family. When I asked him again a week later, he reluctantly agreed to let me go, on the condition that it would be my birthday present for the next decade. He was showing his kindness because he knew I had been sad since I returned from Harvey Bay. I knew my parents were unhappy too, as much as they tried to hide it. Baba would sit in front of the television every evening and talk about how he was thinking of leaving his job. Baba's troubles at work would often stem from his struggles to get people to understand his intentions. It wasn't his fault. English was his second language. People would take his words, and when they didn't fully understand them, make new meanings for them.

Mama would listen, then she would get up and make tea. She'd make Barbara strong, despite Barbara liking it pale. The thought to spit in it even crossed her mind. The look on her face told me so. I wasn't sure at what point my mother started to hate my father, but it was now well behind us. Every word from his mouth seemed to boil her blood. I don't think there was a specific catalyst, a flick of the switch. That would have been simple to explain. If he had done something awful, like beat her, that would have been easy to understand. But he wasn't that type of man. This hatred was gradual, brewing slowly and with depth, like the kind of tea Barbara had asked for. It was a sunny day, but my parents had the curtains in their bedroom closed, as if it would block out their voices too. Mama called me in, saying they wanted to talk to me. I sat on the bed. A crocheted picture of a flower, a gift from the receptionist at Mama's work, hung on the wall. The flower's edges were jagged, unnatural. Mama hadn't hung it up on the wall when we were in Harvey Bay, but she'd hung it up here. It looked like we were back for good. "Your father has some news," said Mama. Her face was hard to read. "Yes," said Barbara. "We're moving to Cairns." The words sounded strange coming from his mouth, as though he'd picked the wrong sentence. "We'd only just moved back. We couldn't possibly be leaving again." "Oh, that's what I was supposed to say. As a teenager who needed stability. I don't want to move schools again. I don't want to leave my friends. But I quite liked the idea. I wanted to get out of Victoria Woods." "Your father got a new job," said Mama. I saw the way he was looking at her, carefully, as though they had rehearsed what they were going to say, and he was making sure his lines came out right. "For how long?" I said. "What do you mean, how long?" He was angry that I'd asked. "Forever. A job means forever." My mother was looking at me like she was trying to tell me something. They hadn't asked to speak to us kids together. Mama had called me in only. She did that on purpose. I was sad in this place, but I could see she was much more so. Her sadness wasn't grounded in a place, like mine was, that she could leave behind at the end of the day. Her sadness was in that room, and she was stuck there. I was her ace to play, and I knew what she wanted from me. "But I can't go," I said. "That's not your decision to make," said Barbara. "But we already paid the deposit for my trip." "What trip?" "A China trip," said Mama. I had said the right thing. "We can't get that money back." "So you think a school trip is more important than your husband?" "Did I say that?" said Mama. "I said we paid money and we will lose it." "I don't want to move schools again," I lied. "I really want to go on this trip." "So how come you moved for your mother and not for me? How come you move so easily for her and not when I tell you?" "I wasn't moving forever," said Mama. "Why do you feel okay to disrespect my decisions and not hers?" "How about you go and try this new job for a couple of months, and if it works out, then we will move with you," said Mama. Space was what she wanted. Mama needed space. Barbara went silent for a moment. Then he looked at me, straight in the eye. "Okay, Sarah," he said. "You can stay here." "Really?" I said. Mama looked as surprised as I did. "Yes. But I want you to know that if your mother and I divorce, it's your fault." A clamor came from inside my parents' wardrobe. The door burst open and out ran Mama Cat.

I looked at my mother, who was intent on the cupboard rather than on her husband. I got up and followed the cat out. It's hard to explain sadness. It's not like pain. Pain is a cat's claw digging into your skin as you try to pat her to soothe the tears. Pain is surprise, a betrayal. There was some pain there for me. I knew that my father often got his words wrong, but he often said things without meaning them. But a large part of me felt like he meant it. It was easier to blame all of it, their problems, what seemed an inevitable solution, on me. No matter how much Nana tried to convince Mama how good the single life was, no matter how much Aisha drained their wallets, no matter how many fights Baba got in with Muhammad, it was my fault. All mine. They needed a reason, and I gave them one. I could play this part, even if it was painful. Sadness is different. Sadness is not sharp. It's heavy. The way it sits on your chest, filling your throat every time you try to breathe. Sadness is not understanding how to get up. But I could take the sadness, because right now, I could bear it more easily than they could. Mama knocked on my open bedroom door. She sat at the end of my bed. "You need to change your sheets," she said. "When was the last time you changed them?" "I don't know." She dusted cat hair off my duvet. "So," she said, "what's your decision?" "What's yours?" "It's our choice. If we choose not to go, it will just be different." I knew my mother needed me to do this for her. She would never do it on her own. Baba always said that he and I had the same personality, that we follow our anger, that we are driven by what we think is right, and it leads us to rub people the wrong way. We see things in black and white. But I wasn't doing that here. I saw the grey. I saw that my parents were not evil or saintly. I saw that they were capable of harm and love at the same time, and worthy of care. I saw them as they were, two people half a world away from their true home, saddled with three kids and a recalcitrant mother. Two people who had no idea if they still loved each other, and perhaps did not, but were terrified to admit it. My parents were together because they were married in the eyes of God. All it would take was for someone to call it quits. And right in front of us was an opportunity for me to make that call. Baba went to Cairns, alone, and Mama ordered a KFC bucket. Baba hated chicken on the bone. Mama said if there was one food she could eat for the rest of her life, it was chicken. We ate until we felt sick. No one brought up anything about divorce. We visited Baba in Cairns. Mama came too. It was a humid trip. We were only gone for a weekend, so we left Mama Cat in the house with a mound of food. She must have found comfort in our absence, because when we came back, she had given birth. Six little kittens, licked clean of gunk, sitting at the bottom of my parents' wardrobe. Three of the babies didn't have tails. That was the Manx trait, from their father, Chaz. Baba's missing clothes had given Mama Cat enough room to make her own little safe haven. When Baba came back after 2 months, having not clicked with the people at his new job, all the kittens had found new homes. Early one morning, as I was leaving for school, I opened the front door and noticed a little tabby body lying in the middle of the road. I screamed. Our poor mama had been hit by a car. "At least she had her babies before she went," said Baba. "At least she has her legacy." Rule number 15. Avoid abortions. Nana announced to the sweaty living room that she had had two abortions. The air conditioning units were still sitting, uninstalled, under the stairs, where they had been since we moved.

in. "You should do it, Seuss," she said to me. "Do abortions. It's much more interesting." "No," said Baba, by now settled uncomfortably back at home. It was a half scream. "Haram! Do not." They were talking about my grade 11 English assignment. We were to write a soapbox speech. My teacher, Miss G, had told us to pick a topic that we could talk about with passion. A controversial issue that we could really get into. Something sexy, she said. We didn't have to believe what we were saying. We just had to be persuasive. "I've had plenty," Nana said. I wanted to stop her, but I also wanted to see how far she would go. "I can tell you all about them. It will be a good example for your speech." I could see the veins in Baba's forehead about to breach the skin. He addressed her, but he was looking at me. "Stop," he said. "Enough. How dare you?" In a blue and green classroom with posters on the walls reading "Bad Grammar Makes Me Sick" and "Shakespeare's Everyone's Cup of Tea," we worked on our speeches the next day. Carly tapped my desk softly with her fingers, as thin and white as petal pop sticks. "Have you chosen yet?" she asked. "I'm still tossing up between doll bludgers and abortion. You?" "Yeah, I'm still thinking too." Carly had topped the grade in English last year, and I knew she was going for a streak. She said she was thinking, but she had probably already shown a draft to Miss G for notes and a pat on the back. "Miss!" boomed a voice from the back. It was Jason. He was a 6'5" egomaniac who referred to himself as the fridge and coined his own catchphrase, "Say it to my neck." In grade 9, he had held a kid up against a wall by the throat because the kid was wearing gloves in winter, and Jason determined that being cold made him a pussy. "Hand up, Jason. Don't call out to me like I'm your servant," said Miss G. "What is it you want?" "Can I write my speech about how I hate Brett because he's a faggot?" He elbowed his friend, Brett, hard in the arm. "Oi, fuck off," said Brett. Miss G rolled her eyes. Tom, on the other side of the room, called out, "Can you not? That word is fucking offensive." "That's enough," said Miss G. I started typing. "Have you ever been raped?" I backspaced. "Have you ever had to carry the baby of your rapist?" Deleted. "Watch out, ladies. The government wants to control your privates." Not it either. I thought about how mad Baba would be if he found out I was still talking about abortions at school. Even if I argued against them, the fact that I'd entertained such a topic was enough to be a source of protracted disappointment. "Did you know that your hard-earned taxpayer dollars are going to waste on a lazy old bazzer who drives a Commodore and has never worked a day in his life?" "But wait, wasn't your family on Centrelink?" said Carly when I read it out. "You said you were on Centrelink when you came here, right?" "Yeah, but it doesn't matter. Miss G said we don't have to believe what we say." "So you're happy saying something you don't believe?" "Sure. It's just an assignment." The night before we were due to present, I practiced my speech on Nana while I brushed her hair. It was matted at the back. It took effort to get the knots out. I sat on the back of the chair, my feet on the arms. "You should have done abortions," said Nana. "No one cares about Centrelink." "Some people do." "Who?" "No one." "Then why are they called dole bludgers? Obviously someone cared enough about them to give them a name. And besides, I don't want to upset Baba." "Am I considered a dole bludger? I get a pension." "Maybe. But I don't really believe what I'm saying. I just have to say something." "Okay, I see. Like propaganda." She sipped her hot tea.
You can't go through life not doing things out of

a fear of upsetting your father, you know. I will tell you now, you will upset him. Everything you do will upset him. You have to be prepared for that. Not if I do what he says. Not if I don't upset him on purpose. Even then, you will upset him. Nana didn't take care of her hair the way she used to. She started having trouble lifting her arms. She couldn't reach the back. She said it was arthritis. Why did you say you've had abortions, I said, when you've had miscarriages? I would have had 3 girls, not just one. You would have had 2 aunties. Yes, but you said abortions when you were talking to Baba. Well, maybe I did have abortions. None of his business, anyway. Men like him don't always know the difference. I think he does. Well, then I upset him on purpose. On presentation day, Carly volunteered to go second. I didn't know volunteering for second was something we could do, but Miss G accepted. Second was the best spot. Not first, not breaking the ice, but early enough to get it over with quickly. Overconfidence in hand, Jason went first. His bigotry was well publicized, mostly by Jason himself, so it was anyone's guess what he had picked to talk about. I suspected he still had his heart set on homophobia, but there was nothing stopping him going after anyone. I hoped I wouldn't be his target. He started with a grunt to clear his throat. All gays, he said, are pedos. For the next 10 minutes, the class watched as he spat his vitriol, all while Miss G marked him on a criteria sheet. Half the class was sunk in their chairs. Jason's mates were sniggering, and no one said a word until he was done. I have a question, said Tom. Do you really believe all that? Jason cleared his throat again, but did not look at him. Yeah, man. Every word. He sat down in his seat next to Brett. Carly was getting ready for her turn. I could hear her tapping her palm cards on the desk, but it was hard to take my eyes off Tom. His face was red, and he was rubbing his lips together. In his hands were his own palm cards. He was ripping the corners off them, bit by bit. Alrighty, said Miss G. Carly, you're up. Carly stepped to the front of the room. I hoped to God she hadn't picked homophobia too, but I knew it was unlikely. As much as I thought she was a sellout, I knew she wasn't a bad person. I couldn't help but feel a little pride in her. That was my friend. As Carly set up her PowerPoint, I started to sweat a little. Maybe Doll Bludgers was a bad idea. Maybe there was someone on Centrelink in the room. Maybe this was a setup to make me look like a bad person. I didn't believe a word I was going to say in my speech, but I was going to say it anyway. I didn't want to be Jason. She took a deep breath, and with her first words, came alive like a puppet on crack. She was a different person. She didn't look nervous at all. I could tell by the way she spoke that her speech was memorized. She didn't need the cards. They were just a prop. Australia, Carly said, should not allow Muslims into the country. She didn't look at me while she spoke. The class sat and listened to every word. Miss G offered encouraging nods while she made scribbles on the criteria sheet. Once Carly was done, everyone clapped. She sat down and I smiled at her. I assumed she didn't mean it. Baba. I follow my father into Jimmy's. We come here sometimes when he's sick of Kufta Burger. Baba claims to have invented the kebab pizza that is now on Jimmy's menu. I felt like pizza one day, he says, but I also felt like a kebab. And I said to Jimmy, can you make me a pizza with kebab meat? And Jimmy looked at me like I was crazy. It had never been done before. Never. I made it. It's my invention.

0: Now look. He points to the menu. The shop is not called Jimmy's, but Barber calls it Jimmy's because that's what he's called the owner. I'm doubtful that Jimmy is the owner's name, because every time Barber comes into the store and calls him Jimmy, there's a look of confusion on Jimmy's wife's face, who also works there. Perhaps Jimmy thought it would be too much effort to correct my father. Jimmy is so successful, all thanks to me, my father says. We order two large pizzas. Barber has to have the kebab pizza every time. I order prawn with anchovy. He eats some of mine anyway. He explains the program he's on. It's called maintenance. They use something called rituximab. They say it acts like a lock. You can imagine the cells like a pizza. He picks up a piece. A chunk of kebab meat falls off. I pick it up and eat it. But there's a slice missing from the pizza. The slice is missing because the cancer affected this slice. And the chemotherapy I had killed this slice. It took it away. The rituximab goes to the area of the missing slice and puts itself there to lock it. So the cell would not grow in this space. Maintenance is all about locking the bad cells so they don't grow. So the bad stuff is gone, I say. For now, he says. I'm now on 6 months. Every 6 months, locking in the missing piece. I take a bite of the mixed meat. I wish I could make a good pizza like this at home, I say. One day you'll learn, Habib, he says. And you'll have a husband, and you'll make pizza for him. And you'll have a little baby, and make pizza for the baby. He always finds a way to bring it up. Why can't I just make pizza for myself? I say. He pinches my cheek. You can't eat pizza with me forever. He complains of a stomach ache. Jimmy comes out to our table to clear our plates, and my father complains some more. Jimmy disappears into the back and returns with a cup of tea. Drink this, he says. It will make your stomach better. It's hot and milky. Jimmy says his brother would make this tea all the time because he had stomach issues, and it would always help him. My father asks Jimmy if his brother still has stomach issues, if the issues are ongoing, because his are ongoing, and he doubts tea will help much, though he sips it as he says this. Jimmy says his brother died 4 years ago. I cover my mouth because a laugh is trying to escape. My father laughs, and Jimmy laughs, and we all laugh together.
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a box full of treasures. Another home recording of her most famous song dates from this time too, as Sandy explores open tuning.

playing a six string, an early effort to pin down the still developing who knows where the time goes. A question I ask myself often. When Judy Collins covered it, listeners' curiosity was aroused, just as interest in Joni moved up a gear when Judy covered Both Sides Now. The moral of that story? If you want a record contract, get Judy to sing your best song.

The False Bride, with some lovely surface noise to remind vinyl enthusiasts what we're not missing one bit. And from an album with Johnny Silvo, this track survives.

0: Milk and Honey from an album called Sandy and Johnny. Denny's first foray into group membership was interesting. A bluegrass band formed in 1964, while the founder members were at the Teachers College near London's Strawberry Hill, called themselves the Strawberry Hill Boys, moved into folk and folk rock, and by 1967 had shortened their name to the Straubs. By this time, Sandy had given up her studies at art college and was devoting herself to music. She was playing the Troubadour Folk Club one night when a member of the Straubs heard her and she was invited to join the group. They recorded 13 tracks in a Copenhagen studio, including this.
1: The dance

2 weeks last summer. And on the same album, not released till 1973 and now remastered, Sandy sings one written by the Straubs founder Dave Cousins called Tell Me What You See In Me.

already with her own billing, Sandy Denny and the Straubs. The album All Our Own Work has been well remastered and has a pretty definitive Who Knows. But Sandy wasn't satisfied. She's quoted as saying, "I wanted to do something more with my voice." The Straubs could not contain the singer that Dave Swarbrick was later to call Boadicea. As it happened, folk rock pioneers Fairport Convention were conducting auditions in May 1968 for a replacement singer following the departure of Judy Dybel, and Denny became the obvious choice. Fairport's Simon Nicol thought her personality and musicianship made her stand out from the other auditionees, quote, "like a clean glass in a sink full of dirty dishes."

she moves through the fair. From What We Did in Our Holidays, the first of three albums Sandy made with the band in the late 60s. Denny's credited with encouraging Fairport Convention to explore the traditional British folk repertoire, so she's regarded as a key figure in the development of British rock. The Fairport guys must have been delighted to have a singer who wrote, as here, opening the album with Sandy's brilliant insight into the last days of Mary Queen of Scots, a prisoner at the Castle of Fotheringay.

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one of many recordings of Who Knows Where the Time Goes to treasure. It's interesting to note that Sandy wrote that aged 21 and Joni wrote her Both Sides Now aged about 23. Extraordinary. Mainly Norfolk gives us the background to Dylan's 1965 song If You Gotta Go, Go Now, left off his official albums, though Manfred Mann had a top 10 hit with it. The story goes that Fairport thought it would be amusing to do Dylan's song in French, Cajun style, so the band called for volunteers from the audience to help with the translation. Richard Thompson, who played accordion on it, said, "About three people turned up, so it was really written by committee and consequently ended up not very Cajun, French or Dylan." The percussion break towards the end of the song is the sound of a pile of chairs falling over.

Si tu dois partir, and thinking in French, let's jump forward in time to the unreleased French single version of Sandy's Listen, Listen, with Richard Thompson playing the mandolin. Écoute, écoute.

Listen, listen, the chorus goes in French. Open your heart, he's the one who gets you. Let's listen to the Prince of the Wind, he leads us towards happiness. A version en français of Listen, Listen, the title of a Sandy Denny compilation from Island Records in 1999, The North Star Grassman and the Ravens, Sandy, like an old-fashioned waltz, and Rendezvous, which has the one-way donkey ride.

Writing in The Guardian, reviewing McCordon's biography called I've Always Kept a Unicorn, itself a line from her song Solo, Barney Hoskins calls her songs broodingly poetic, noting that Denny could sing jazz or country just as well as she could sing traditional folk. When I sit down at the piano, the words come in their thousands, she said in 1972. Doomy metaphorical phrases, minor keys, weird chords, and I can't do a thing about it. Hoskins continues, out of the suburban drabness of Wimbledon and art school rebellion came the fully formed power of her voice, which, as Pete Townshend noted, was almost free of vibrato. When other singers try to sing like Sandy, folk doyenne Shirley Collins says, they throw their voices at the top lines rather than just singing them. Wise words. The singing of Collins and Denny, quite different voices, but both unornamented, natural, without the Delta blues affectation of some English rock and roll singers one could name, is what draws me to folk song to this day. When she started out in the folk dens of southwest London, light years from the manufactured pop of today's TV contests, listeners might have thought, thank goodness for singing that's human and real, that doesn't treat music as some sort of gymnastic exercise. Even towards the end, when rock underscores the arrangements of her songs, many written at the piano, that voice rings true. Gutsy but straight, and notwithstanding the occasional trill, uncluttered with the melisma of nine notes where one is called for. I hope you love Sandy's singing as much as I do. If she's new to you, I envy you. You have a world of musical pleasure awaiting as you build your collection of the music of the late Sandy Denny, who, had she lived, would be 77 this week. Hey, thanks for listening. Here's the full-on folk rock version of Solo. Cheery bye.

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0: Ahao Taranaki Wānui, tēnā koutou katoa, presenting the oral histories of South Taranaki, brought to you by the Aotearoa Tanganui Museum. These stories provide an insight of what life was like living and growing up in South Taranaki. This project was made possible with funding by the Taranaki Regional Council.
1: Aotearoa te waka, Taranaki te manga, Taupura he nui te marae, Paunga hoi te awa, Ngā tirua nui te iwi, a mua hāpote ki ngā hapu, o tia tira, puta atu ki ngai tahu, puta atu ki ngā titoa, puta atu ki raukawa, puta atu ki tainui, e nā aku waiwai toto, I runga oku whakapapa. 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Brought up by my grandmother, 10 weeks old. She probably chewed my food for me and gave it to me that way. My mum and dad had a few kids, like 14 or something. So I was about number 8, I think. My grandmother bought me.

She came down to Waikanae night to get me. And any wedding was in Te Reo, as you know. And of course, the marae was the marae. And of course, we had every denomination of churches, and she was christened in all of them. She was either a Mormon 1 month, and Presbyterian, Catholic, Methodist. Hey, that was my grandmother. And of course, we were pōhara. We lived on the farm there. First marriage to my koko were farmers, and they had cows, and they milked cows. And so they, that's how we lived, milk, cows, ducks, geese, chickens, gardens, I went to school, no shoes of course, couldn't afford shoes. But one thing I was good at, I could run fast. So I cleaned up all the kids at school, cleaned up all the other schools, became the Taranaki schoolboy chief. And that's how my life went. I became a rugby player, became the captain of the rugby team, captain of this, captain of that. Until I came to high school, there were other kids faster than me. And they all come from Pātia. all the Tibanez and Narawas and Cunninghams, they were faster than me, and I thought I was good. Yeah, come back to earth quick. And they were tough as. Yeah, all that party a lot. Yeah. Then of course, my grandmother said, oh, there's relatives of yours. Oh, I didn't feel so bad then. In the blood. Yeah, that's me. That's about me. Pretty much the same. I forever, forever putting people away. Hey. And that continues today. Happy to do that. Happy to be the minister if we haven't got a minister. Happy to be the burial minister if we haven't got a burial minister. Do all that. Happy to. And the only thing, whānau think that the marae pays for it, and I sort of have to say, no, you have to pay for your tangi. And all we got is a free plot over there. That's all you get. And it ends up all right, but sometimes we have to help whānau, you know. Some whānau can't even afford a hākari, which is what we do anyway. So we, on the marae, we formed a business type of thing for housing our kaumātua in town. And of course I've been accused of ripping off our kaumātua because they have to pay rent. And that sort of builds our pūtea up for the pā. So we're all right. No, the middle.

Oh, it's got to, and that's normal Marae stuff, hey. And now I've thrown all the kids in the deep end. Don't look after the Marae. So me and Nen can forget about the Marae and just come when there's a tangi. Hey. And the phone gets hot. Ah, the auntie's doing this, this, that. I said, that's what it's all about. Hey. Jingles. You gotta keep the aunties happy. There were some just before that, they were the negotiators for land with Crown. We had those people in our midst, and I had grand aunts that were secretaries that were a thing of the Marae in their day. Hey. And trustees, yep, there were quite a few of the poor guys, the Hawatiris, the Rangiwahias, all the old people. And they, the kuyas, I guess the photo on the wall out there, did the cooking. They did the hangi. So, and it was, and the proof is in the photo of them pulling up the hangi. So they did all that. They did the fire, they did the rocks, they did the kai, which is unheard of today. What else? Oh, and then the old people just sat on their pai pai. Hey. Yeah. Which I do easy today. Straight to the pai pai. Yeah, there were, but in the early days we had, yeah, the negotiators for land. They fought for the land. They didn't come to our old people to sign the treaty because we were too, what do you call it, risky. You won't come out alive if you came to us to sign the treaty. So, Ngāti Rua Nui Mohoa forest fighters. Yep. The Von Tinsky story. Yeah, Von Tinsky. Heard of him? He was a mercenary. He was from Germany. He came to fight the Māoris and get paid for it. And the story goes he caused havoc around here. And of course, the champion of the day was our own Titoko Waru. And Titoko Waru hatched a plan to kill the soldiers at one redoubt at Turuturu, where there were about 30 soldiers, and 5K away was the big redoubt with about 200 to 500, I think, soldiers with their horses in that redoubt.

the DOR decided to attack this radar. Aye. And of course, half of them, or a third of them, they killed.

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The Vagina Monologue plays for a strictly limited season from the 5th of August at New Plymouth Little Theatre. 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

0: Belinda presents this unabridged recording of
1: Dragon Keeper by Carol Wilkinson, read by Caroline Lee. The dedication reads, for John, who first introduced me to dragons, and Lily, my resident editor and sounding board. Glossary. Cash. A Chinese coin of low value with a square hole in the middle. Cheng. A measure of distance equal to about 2.3 meters. Cinnabar. A bright red mineral whose chemical name is mercuric sulfide. Confucius. A Chinese philosopher who lived around 500 BCE. Five classics. Five Chinese books more than 2,000 years old that formed the basis of knowledge in ancient China. Four spiritual animals. The dragon, the qilin, the red phoenix, and the giant tortoise. The ancient Chinese named four constellations after these animals. Han Dynasty. A period in Chinese history when the emperors all belonged to a particular family. It lasted from 202 BCE to 220 CE. Han Foot. A measure of length equal to about 23 centimeters. Jade. A semi-precious stone, also known as nephrite. Its color varies from green to white. Jin. The measure of weight for gold. Jujube. A name for the fruit known as the Chinese date. Li. A measure of distance equal to about half a kilometer. Mu. A measure of land one pace wide and 240 paces long. Pangolin, an animal with a scaly skin and a long snout that eats ants. Qi. According to traditional Chinese beliefs, qi is the life energy that flows through us and controls the workings of the body. Qilin, a mythical Chinese animal with the body of a deer, tail of an ox, and a single horn. Red Phoenix, a mythical Chinese bird

0: looks a lot like a peacock. Shen. According to traditional Chinese beliefs, Shen is the spiritual energy that drives our mental and spiritual activities. It is sometimes translated as the soul. Shu. A measure of weight equal to about half a gram. Author's note. This story is set in the year 141 BCE, the first year of the long reign of Emperor Wudi. Lungdancer's words of wisdom were inspired by the Tao Te Ching, an ancient Chinese work written more than 2,500 years ago. The Tao forms the basis of the Chinese philosophy Taoism and encourages people to live a simple, honest life with as little interference with nature as possible. Chapter 1. The Edge of the Empire. Lan scouted her with the distaste he reserved for rats, spiders, and maggoty meat. The only time he smiled was when he was laughing at her stupidity. A bamboo bowl flew through the air, aimed at the slave girl's head. She ducked out of the way. She was very experienced at dodging flying objects, from inkstones to chicken bones. Her master slumped back onto his bed, exhausted by the effort of throwing the bowl. "Feed the beasts, wretch!"
1: "Yes, Master Lan," the girl replied.
0: Lan scowled at her with the distaste he reserved for rats, spiders, and maggoty meat. The only time he smiled was when he was laughing at her stupidity. "Don't take all day either."
1: "No, Master Lan."
0: She slipped out of her master's house as an empty wine jar flew towards the door. It was a bitterly cold day. Snow crunched beneath the slave girl's straw shoes as she hurried towards the animal pens. The sky was the color of ashes. It looked like it would soon snow again. The slave girl didn't have a name. She didn't know how old she was. She had lived at Huang Ling Palace since her parents had sold her to Lan when she was a small child. The previous summer, Lan had shouted that she was thick-headed for a girl of 10 years. As she could only count to 10, she didn't know how old that made her now. Huangling Mountain was a barren hill in a range of many barren hills that marked the western boundary of the Han Empire. Throughout winter, it was waist-deep in snow and blasted by freezing winds. In the summer, the air was so hot it was like breathing in flames. The emperor's father had built a palace in this faraway place so that the world would know how vast his empire was. Unfortunately, it was so far from anywhere that few people ever saw it. The palace was surrounded by a high wall of rammed earth. In the eastern wall was the entrance gate. The emperor's residence occupied more than three-quarters of the palace grounds. The animal pens, the stores, and the servants' houses were squashed together in the remaining quarter. In all the slave girl's time at Huang Ling, there had never been an imperial visit. The palace's graceful halls and sitting rooms, its gardens and pavilions, were always empty. Slaves weren't allowed in the palace. Master Lan said he would beat her if she ever went in there. He went into the palace from time to time, but he always came back angry. He grumbled about the wasted space, the unused bedchambers, the cloth-draped furniture, while he had to sleep in his humble house with one room and a roof that leaked. Compared to the corner of the ox shed, where the slave girl slept on a pile of straw,
1: Master Lan's house was like

luxurious. There was a rug on the earth floor, and on the wall hung a painting of a dragon on a length of blue silk. The fire burned all through winter, and a clever system of pipes carried the heat to warm his bed. Even the goat had a better home than the slave girl. It wasn't the goat that she was going to feed, though. It wasn't the oxen, mooing sadly in their stalls. It wasn't the pigs, or even the chickens. In the farthest corner of the farthest palace in the empire, behind the servants' quarters, at the back of the stables and sheds, there was another animal enclosure. It was a pit in the ground, a dungeon hewn from the raw rock of Huangling. The only entrance to this pit was a hinged grate, not made of bamboo like the other animal enclosures, but of bronze. The slave girl wore trousers that were patched on the knees and too short for her, and a threadbare jacket with many mends. These were her only clothes. An icy wind blew across the courtyard and straight through the worn fabric, even at the front where the edges overlapped and wrapped around her. She looked into the pit, but could see nothing in the darkness below. She slid a latch across, lifted the grate, and went down a staircase cut into the rock. The girl shivered, not because of the cold, not because of the darkness, not because of the smell of stale air that came up to meet her from the dungeon. There was something else that she couldn't put a name to that made her uneasy. The pit always had that effect on her, as if there was something waiting in the darkness, something dangerous and frightening. It wasn't the creatures that lived in the pit that unsettled her. Even though they were big and had sharp teeth and claws, she wasn't afraid of them. They were an unnatural sort of beast, different to the farm animals she cared for, and, as far as she could see, of no use to anyone. They were dragons. It was dark and smelt of urine and rotting straw. It had been a long time since the pit had been cleaned. The girl moved out of the square of pale, banded light beneath the grate and into the darkness. She shuffled forward, wishing she could bring a lamp. Master Lan had forbidden such a waste of lamp oil. Her eyes grew used to the darkness. The patch of light beneath the grate now seemed bright. The dragon slept in the darkest corner of the pit. There were only two of them now. The girl could just remember when there had been four. Lao Ma, the old woman who kept the palace clean, could remember the day the dragons first arrived. She had been no more than a girl herself. Lao Ma said there were a dozen or more of the creatures then. The slave girl wondered what had happened to all the others. The creatures didn't move as she approached. They had never tried to hurt her, but she had a feeling that they were hiding their true nature. The painting of the dragon in Master Lan's house showed a magnificent golden creature, snaking and shimmering among clouds. In the dim light of the pit, it was hard to make out exactly what the two imperial dragons looked like. They certainly weren't magnificent. They looked dull and grey. Their scales did not shimmer. They did not fly. Their long, scaly bodies lay all day, curled up like piles of thick rope in the dirty straw. Master Lan was the Imperial Dragon Keeper. His seal of office hung from his waist by a length of greasy ribbon. It was a rectangle of white jade with characters cut into one end and a carving of a dragon on the other. It was Master Lan's job to feed and care for the Imperial Dragon. The girl was just supposed to feed the farm animals and take care of Master Lan's personal needs, cooking his meals, mending his worn silk robes, keeping his house clean. But the dragon keeper was lazy. As the girl had grown older, he'd given her more and more of his duties.

He spent more and more of his days lying on his bed, eating, drinking wine, and complaining. It was the emperor's fault, he said. The imperial dragons really belonged at the imperial palace in Chang'an.

Kenny and Amanda Smith. Doesn't she sing real nicely? You're listening to Back Porch Bluegrass, and I'm your host, Paul Trendworth. We're sponsored by Shearer's Music Works, and it's nice to be able to give them a plug on the show. Great shop, got everything you could need for your musical experience, whether you're a player or a bit of a listener, or you might just want to get some strings for one of your kids or something like that. Go into Shearer's, they'll help you out. They're all good people and will do their best to help you find what you need. Shearer's Music Works, they've been sponsoring music in the Hamilton, New Zealand, which is where this program comes from, for more than 50 years and doing a great job of it too. Way back in 1954, Bill Clifton was starting to make a name for himself playing bluegrass music, and here's a song, classic song, Bury Me Beneath the Willow. Bill was always a Carter Family fan, and is quite likely that he got this song from a Carter Family recording. Here he is playing with Johnny Clark on banjo, Curly Lambert on mandolin, Bill Wiltshire on fiddle, Jack Cassidy on bass. Curly and Bill also played for the Stanley Brothers. So Bill was very much into bluegrass music from the very early parts of it. And in fact, was a man who ran the first bluegrass festival. It was only a one-day festival, but he got three or four different bands to play, and that sort of started things off. And then Carlton Haney ran a two- or three-day festival that really started it all off for the bluegrasses. But here is Bill doing the classic Bury Me Beneath the Willow.

Oh, that's a classic song from Bill, Bury Me Beneath the Willow. And it's become a real standard in jam sessions. It's a great song to sing. Hamilton County first learned it off Earl Taylor's version of it. And from the sounds of things, Earl Taylor's band learned it from Bill Clifton's band. So what goes round comes round, doesn't it? Let's listen to Kenny and Amanda Smith again with a gospel song, Till I Get Home.

Kenny and Amanda Smith, Till I Get Home. Beautiful song. Looks like it's time for the women's part of the show. We've got Carolyn Ruth from New Blue up now singing the song All The Way, which is the title track of their album, New Blue.

lovely song from Carolyn in the band New Blue. You're listening to Back Porch Bluegrass. I'm your host, Paul Trenwith, and I get to play all the music on my shelves at home. I've got lots of CDs and I dig into them every Monday night, sorting out the tunes that I'm going to play in the show the next day, and often come across some real gems. And one of the ones that I came across, it's an album by Joe Walsh called Sweet Loam. And Joe toured New Zealand with Mark Mazengarb, who is a New Zealand guitarist of incredible ability. And he brought out some friends of his to play some concerts in New Zealand. Joe was part of those concerts, and it really alerted me to what a fine mandolin player he was. Listen to the Gibson Brothers, and oh, he does some great work there. Here he is doing a tune he wrote called Sunday Morning Reel, which is a great idea for a song. And he's got Matt Shipman on guitar, Daryl Anger on violin, and Carl Doty on bass, and they make a great sound with the Sunday Morning Reel. Here he is, Joe Walsh.

That was Joe Walsh with the Sunday morning reel. Bright little tune, isn't it? Good thing to play on a Sunday morning. I'd like to do a big shout out to all the people listening on podcasts throughout the world, really. I get emails from some of you sometimes. James in Tasmania, Anne in Virginia. It's lovely to hear from you. Lots of people write in and say they enjoy the show, and that really does my heart good to know that there's people out there who like the same sort of bluegrass music as I like. And despite the fact that I've got heaps of CDs on my shelves, every now and then I have to hunt through one to find a track that suits the particular style that I'm thinking of. So it's all good. When I go for a drive somewhere, I often play CDs, and from that drive and what I'm listening to, I use those, some of those tracks in the show for the next week. But all the people who are listening on podcast.

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It's delightful to have a link with another country like Canada and play some music there. And Bluegrass Planet Radio in the USA, lots of you may listen on that. And thank you very much for tuning in to South Pacific take on bluegrass music. I've been playing bluegrass since mid-1960s and still love the music and still get to play. We had a jam session with some friends yesterday and it was a lot of fun. Really enjoyed digging into some old tunes and seeing if we can still get the fingers working to play them. I'm going to play a Hamilton County track now, and it's a Canadian track. In the days of Hamilton County, we just used to play songs that we really enjoyed, and one that came out in the early 1970s seemed to suit our style and our approach to things. It was a song by Anne Murray, written by writer Gene McClellan, and it was a song that became a big hit, not with us playing it, but with Anne and a few other different people recorded it. It's one called Snowbird, and it really suits bluegrass music. Well, I think so. Anyway, and here's a fairly laid-back Hamilton County bluegrass band playing Snowbird. I hope you enjoy it.

It's a great song, a little bit sad, of course, but it still makes a great bluegrass song. That was Alan Rhodes singing lead. Colleen Trenwith was playing the fiddle, Graham Lovejoy the mandolin, Miles Ray the bass, and he was doing the tenor harmony, and I was getting to pick along on the banjo when it got to come in on the song. Wonderful song, Snowbird, and that was the Hamilton County Bluegrass Band. Just having a little bit of technical trouble in the studio here, so I'm changing my program around. Let's listen to the Kentucky Travellers from my Bluegrass Spectacular album. It's a song called Living My Life in Vain. The Kentucky Travellers were Kermit Richmond on guitar, Bill Wilson on banjo, Slim Underwood on fiddle, Clyde Taylor on bass. And this is the band that Tom T. Hall started playing music with, and he was a bass player, but I think he'd left by the time they did this recording. Here's some early bluegrass from 1958, the Kentucky Travellers.

A bit of old-time bluegrass there from the Kentucky Travellers. Now I'd like to feature a man who probably changed bluegrass as much as anyone else ever has, and that's Tony Rice, such an influential singer and guitarist. This is from an album called Cold on the Shoulder, and it was recorded in 1983, about the time that he was also working on the bluegrass album band material. And on this one, he's got himself playing guitar and lead vocals, Jerry Douglas playing dobro, Todd Phillips on bass, all from the bluegrass album band, Sam Bush on mandolin, Vassar Clements on fiddle, and Baylor Fleck on banjo. And the first one I'm going to play is one called Cold on the Shoulder. Such an immense talent, and we lost him on Christmas Day 2020 when Tony died, and left a huge legacy of music. This is one of the songs, Cold on the Shoulder, Tony Rice.

was some fine picking there from Tony Rice and friends. Cold on the Shoulder. We'll hear from him just a little bit later on the program. Time for a gospel song now, and we go right back to 1951. And this is a fairly newly formed Flat and Scruggs band. They had Everett Lilly playing mandolin, singing tenor with them. I'm not sure who was playing bass. It'd be Paul Warren on fiddle. I think Paul Warren had joined them by then. Earl Scruggs playing his great guitar style that he used in his gospel songs, and Lester Flatt's wonderful lead singing. I'm Working on a Road, Lester Flatt, Earl Scruggs, and the Foggy Mountain Boys.

released as part of a single in 1953. They took a long time to get them out in those days, didn't they? Here's a track that I was going to play last week and didn't get time for. Jeanette Williams, and she's doing a duet with Michelle Nixon with a song called I Forgot More Than You'll Ever Know.

0: That was Jeanette Williams with Michelle Nixon. I've forgot more than you'll ever know about him. What a long title. A lot of ramifications in that title. Well, we're coming to the end of Back Porch Bluegrass. Thank you very much for tuning in. I'm delighted that you did. We'll take it out with Tony Rice doing the great old tune, John Hardy Was a Desperate Little Man. And he does a fine version. See if you can tune in again next week. Bye.
1: One, two, three.

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1: Hello, Taranaki. I'm Colin Mosen, and it's my very great pleasure to welcome you to my little corner of the world. Pull up a chair, everyone, make yourself comfortable, and enjoy a wide variety of music with me. So come along with me to my little corner of the world, right here on Access Radio Taranaki, 104.4 FM. Hello Taranaki, I'm Colin Mosen and it's my very great pleasure to welcome you to my little corner of the world. Pull up a chair and make yourselves comfortable and I hope you'll enjoy the next hour of musical variety that we have to offer you. Our theme was by Ruby Murray and it's a song that was a massive hit for Anita Bryant in the early 1960s, called My Little Corner of the World. Let's get this program started, shall we? And we begin with the Radetzky March by Johann Strauss the Elder.